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0: John wrote to me about his situation. 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Don't quit. 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
1: It's 87 and partly cloudy. Wind is from the southeast at 5 to 10 miles per hour. Tonight, clear with a low in the upper 70s. Then tomorrow, clear with a high in the mid-90s. Tomorrow night, partly cloudy with a low in the upper 70s. It's 87 and partly cloudy.

How do you do? Moments of desolation, when the past overwhelms the present, can lead to a dark night of the soul. Many of us have gone through such a time. For the man in this story, hopelessness became a way of life. Until light pierced his dark and suffocating world. And that's when his heart and mind and very life and his fears were unshakable.

0: Oh no, I'm still alive. Why didn't I die in my sleep? That awful smell. Diesel fuel. Trunks. One of them sick. 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So dark. All the windows painted black. Look at that. The light is coming in through that bullet hole.
1: Unlocking the door to new life, this is Unshackled, true life stories dramatized and produced in Chicago by Pacific Garden Mission. Homeless people feel ashamed of begging for help. But they don't have to beg when they come to Pacific Garden Mission. A welcoming smile greets them, and they can choose to spend a day and leave, or spend the day and night for a long while. Either way, they receive the help they need. They can get fresh clothing, along with encouragement. Counselors explain the way things work at the old lighthouse, helping instead of hurting, vision instead of confusion, hope instead of fear. If they have aches and pains, Pacific Garden Mission offers some medical and dental care, no charge to the homeless, all provided by friends who care enough to send financial gifts, all in aid of helping them know the one who heads the mission. Those who know him personally are not ashamed to tell others the good news. And that's why this program goes out to the world in 15 languages. Now for broadcast around the earth, here is episode number 3949 in the series Unshackled, the program that makes you face yourself and think.
0: Careful where you walk, Paul. Don't step on those guys passed out on the floor. Think what you're doing to your wife and the boys, you fool. You spend all your money on drugs and don't spend your time with them. You'll never change, you dirtbag. You need to die. You don't deserve to live.
1: Enter the world of a 28-year-old drunk who grew up without a father's guidance. This is the true testimony of Paul Licciardi and his deliverance, proving that anyone can be unshackled.
0: Mom married as a teenager, but I don't know what happened. They divorced. She never married my father or my older brother Peter's father either. My maternal grandfather loved us and followed us to the towns where we moved. Mom moved all over Massachusetts, which left me insecure. I had a near-death experience at 5 from spinal meningitis, which gave me an excuse for doing wrong. Every time I got into trouble, my grandfather blamed the meningitis. Then Mom got on welfare and lost any desire to achieve. Peter's dad came into my life when I was 5 and treated me like a son. But he and my uncle got into a drunken brawl with some other guys, and my stepdad was impaired for life.
2: Paul, get in here. You boys put all your clothes in those grocery bags. We're getting out of here. Go on now, hustle.
3: Lin Lin, the city of sin. You never come out the way you went in.
2: Peter, your dad's not gonna get well. After all that man has put me through, I'm not gonna be stuck with a cripple. Come on, let's get out of here.
0: I was 6 when Mom abandoned my stepfather, even though it was her brother who started the drunken fight that caused all the trouble. Uncle Joe had been in and out of prison several times, and he always brought problems with him when he visited us. During one of his drunken sprees, my uncle's altercations caused a riot that ended in my mom's car being burned up. My maternal grandmother was religious, but we weren't. She taught us what she believed, but it wasn't the gospel. When I was 8, I attended a youth meeting with a friend.
4: The Bible says, the way of life is above to the wise, that he may depart from hell beneath. People laugh and joke about hell, but it's no joke. There is a hell, and you don't want to go there. Hell is a place of torment. The Bible says, the wicked shall be turned into hell, and all the nations that forget God. Jesus warned us about hell. He said, and fear not them which kill the body, but are not able to kill the soul, but rather fear him which is able to destroy both soul and body in hell. For if God spared not the angels that sinned, but cast them down to hell and delivered them into chains of darkness to be reserved unto judgment, he will judge your sin too, unless you repent and turn to Christ. You know, friend, it is interesting that a much higher percentage of people believe in the existence of heaven than believe in the existence of hell. But according to the Bible, hell is just as real as heaven. You don't want to go there. Because hell is forever, and you will never, ever, ever get out.
0: I had never heard the things he taught that day. His words terrified me. Even so, I was in trouble with the law as early as 10 years old. The same year I smoked my first cigarette, as well as tasted the devil's brew. I opened my life up to wickedness that shames me to think of even today. At 12, I stole a dirt bike and was drinking with my brother and his friends when the police broke down our door and took us all to jail. At 14, the police charged me with breaking and entering. They put me in juvenile lockup in Brockton, and some of us escaped, but we were caught. So they sent me to juvenile maximum security.
5: Hey, ain't you Billy's cousin?
6: Yeah, Paul.
5: Right. What are you doing here, man?
6: Me and some guys escaped from the Brockton lockup.
5: I heard about that. They didn't like that for sure.
6: Yeah, when they captured us, they said I was the ringleader.
5: Cool. Hey, how'd you like Taunton?
6: The first day I didn't get out of bed quick enough, so the guard flipped over the cot. And I learned my lesson.
5: This ain't no junior lockup.
6: No. Scary bunch of guys.
5: Killers, rapists, bank robbers. Don't worry, man. I'll watch your back.
0: When I got out, I was determined not to ever go back for any reason. I missed 100 days of school by then. I was several years behind. I was 16, so Mom signed the paperwork so I could quit in the 7th grade. Peter was smart academically, and he had graduated and joined the military. I decided to work hard at my job moving furniture for a company, but I partied hard, drinking and chasing women.
7: You sure do like these winding roads, Paul.
6: Yeah, more fun than a roller coaster. Oh, where'd you rent these wheels, Chris?
7: Who says I rented it?
5: You stole it?
7: Nah, just kidding. Hey, look out. Dead man's curve ahead. Slow down, dude. Slow down!
5: Get up, Chris. We gotta get out of here.
7: Uh-huh.
5: You okay?
7: Yeah. I think so.
5: Come on, before the cops get here.
7: Man, that car is totaled.
5: Miracle we got out alive.
0: My friend owed a debt after the wreck, but I didn't learn a lesson. I got a better job delivering beer, a dream job for a drunk. We drank all day. I was 20 when I got a DUI and lost my driver's license. Thinking I needed a change, I moved to Orlando, Florida, where I stayed with some friends of my brothers, sleeping on their sofas. Drugs and alcohol dominated my world. Then, Peter came to visit us, and we went to a bar. We got so drunk, we fought over who should drive. Bouncers broke up the fight, and friends came and took me home to snort cocaine.
5: You don't look too good, Paul.
6: Yeah, I lost a lot of blood.
5: I can't believe Peter hit you with brass knuckles. Split you open pretty good.
6: Yeah, I got him, though. I punched out the window and dragged him out of the car. I'd have killed him if those bouncers hadn't stopped me.
5: Forget about all that. Enjoy the high.
6: Oh, man. My heart is racing. I think I'm gonna have a heart attack.
5: It's just the drugs, man. Happens to everyone.
0: I thought for sure I'd die that night. And I was terrified that I'd go to hell. I was having blackouts, and I knew I needed a change. So after a year, I went back to Boston. I didn't get my driver's license because I didn't bother to take the mandatory classes after my DUI. In Boston, I stayed with another uncle who was the food manager of a nursing home. That's where I met Cordy.
8: No, I can't go out with you, Paul.
5: Why not?
8: We just met. I don't really know you.
5: How else can you get to know me?
8: I know enough.
5: Yeah, like what?
8: You don't like rules.
5: Hey, where would this country be without rebels?
8: Is it true you went to prison for breaking the law?
5: Juvenile prison? Are you gonna hold that against me?
8: No, but I have to get back to work now.
0: Cordy had no use for me. But at the staff's Christmas party, we danced together, and I won her heart. Her grandfather was a pastor, so I knew she was religious. I also knew that I would die a drunk, and would need a good mother for my children someday. So I courted her persistently, and we married 2 months later. Over the years, three sons were born to us. I started a small trucking business and stopped using drugs, but I didn't stop drinking.
8: You're late for dinner, Paul.
7: Can you just put it in a bag?
8: You don't even have time to eat before you leave for the next job.
7: Oh, I can eat down the road.
8: Are you drunk?
7: No, I'm not. I just had a few, that's all. The one for the road.
8: You said you would stop drinking.
7: As much. I said I would stop drinking as much.
8: I can't believe you would go to work like that. You're just like my father.
7: No, I'm not. And I'm tired of your whining, Cordy. I want a divorce.
8: You don't mean it, Paul.
7: Yes, I do. Go on back to your parents and your preaching granddaddy.
8: Paul, think about our boys.
7: Go on, get away from me. I got to go.
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7: Thank God you're still there. Cordy, I'm sorry. Please don't leave me.
9: Do you mean it, Paul?
7: For the past 3 hours, I've been driving along thinking about how important you are to me.
9: You don't want a divorce then?
7: No. I don't know what gets into me. I'll be home tonight and we'll work things out.
0: We reconciled then, but there were times when I came home drunk and Cordy would go to her parents' house with the kids. I would go get her and promise to quit drinking, but I couldn't quit. I wanted to be a good husband and father, but couldn't. Drinking was my escape from reality, from who I was, but mostly who I wasn't, from the fear of death and hell that plagued my thoughts. Cordy had agreed to come back to me again, so we drove home.
8: I'm going back to night school, Paul.
7: Why?
8: So I can work if you lose your job.
7: I always work, Cordy.
8: Yes, but I'm still going back to school.
7: While you were gone this time, I stayed at my mom's house one night, and I heard a news report about a fatality on the freeway in Wisconsin.
8: I heard it too. Wasn't that horrible? I can't imagine losing my children like that.
7: They said he hit a piece of steel on the highway and his gas tank blew up.
8: Six of their kids died in the fire. Even his wife was burned really bad. Unbelievable.
7: How can God allow something like that?
8: You can't blame God.
7: Why not?
8: It was an accident.
7: I still blame God. But that man didn't. He said, "All my children are in heaven with the Lord Jesus Christ. My wife and I know we'll see them again."
8: I wish I had that kind of faith.
7: Cordy, you should have seen his face. He was so peaceful. Not like the beggar I met on the street one day. I asked the beggar why he was living on the streets, and he said his wife left him.
8: It's human nature to blame everyone but yourself.
7: I don't want to end up like that beggar, Cordy.
8: You won't. But we do reap what we sow, Paul.
7: I'm glad you came back, honey. I'm going to rehab. You'll see. I'm going to quit drinking.
0: I tried an alcohol rehab program, but left because I couldn't confess my problems in front of people. And they insisted that was the way to stay sober. Hopelessly, I went back to the bottle. A church in town had a Bible verse engraved in granite saying, "For whosoever shall call upon the name of the Lord shall be saved." I often drove past to read that verse. Later, I would learn that the verse is found in Romans chapter 10. One night I went to a rock concert on the river in Boston, but I was so depressed that I couldn't enjoy it. I stood looking up to heaven and thought, "God, is this all there is to life?" I left there, intending to kill myself.
10: Hi, can I give you this pamphlet to read?
0: What are you doing out here?
10: I'm a Christian, a servant of Jesus Christ.
0: Standing out here?
10: I'm handing out pamphlets that tell the eternal message of salvation. Would you like one? They're free.
0: What are they?
10: A biblical account of the gospel message, the good news.
0: What good news?
10: For God so loved the world that he gave his only begotten Son, that whosoever believeth in him should not perish, but have everlasting life.
0: Do you believe in hell?
10: Yes.
0: Well, that's where I'm headed.
10: You don't have to go there. Jesus died to save you from hell. God gave you his Son to save you.
0: Huh. God hates me.
10: No, he doesn't. The Bible says he loves you.
0: Why are you wasting your life? Come on, I'll buy you a drink.
10: No, that's not for me.
0: Why?
10: Because the Bible says, oh, here, you read it.
0: All right. I must work the works of him that sent me while it is day. The night cometh when no man can work. Huh.
11: I woke up the next morning thinking about the strange man who had the same peaceful look as the man who lost his children in a fiery crash. I wanted what they had. And yet, on the 4th of July, I saw the strange man again handing out the pamphlets as we walked to the fireworks, and I hid behind my wife so he wouldn't see me. Somehow I knew that God was using him to convict me, and I didn't like it. I drank to oblivion. The next day, as I drove to work, I listened to a preacher on a Christian radio station.
12: Are you tired of serving your idol gods, bending the elbow instead of the knee? Wine is a mocker, strong drink is raging, and whosoever is deceived thereby is not wise. The Bible says in Proverbs chapter 20. And Jesus said in John chapter 8, whosoever committeth sin is the servant of sin. Jesus came to set you free. He said, and ye shall know the truth, and the truth shall make you free. He is the truth. So if you know him personally, you will be free. Jesus said in John chapter 8, verse 36, if the Son therefore shall make you free, ye shall be free indeed. If you would like to be free of whatever has you in bondage, repent of your sins and pray with me.
11: I prayed with my lips, but my heart and will were not engaged. Each Friday I got paid and headed home, but the road passed near my uncle's house, where the desire for drugs and alcohol always overpowered me. Then came the morning I awoke in my uncle's basement with the light shining through that bullet hole in the window, and I knew God was dealing with me in some special way. Oh, a weight of sin, shame, and sorrow was so heavy on my back as I walked up the stairs to my house, my poor family. Cordy saw me, but looked down as I walked past her. I went to our bedroom and fell on my knees. For whosoever shall call upon the name of the Lord shall be saved. Merciful God, please save me. I am so sorry and ashamed for the way I've lived. Would you forgive me, Jesus? I've tried everything, but I can't change. I have no hope but you. Please change me, Lord.
8: What did you say?
11: We're going to church tomorrow.
8: You mean it?
11: Yes, honey. I don't know what happened just now, but I know that I asked God to save me, to change me, and I believe that he did it. I can't really explain the peace that I feel. It's fantastic.
8: I hope it lasts, Paul. I really hope it lasts.
11: My wife didn't believe it would last, but it did. I read the Bible, and we went to the church where I had seen the granite Bible verse. I went forward and prayed the sinner's prayer with the pastor, but the Lord assured me that I was already saved. After a few weeks, we visited a different church and felt led to stay there. I went evangelizing with the pastor, and we also went to nursing homes where he preached. By then, my family was concerned about the change in my behavior.
8: My family thinks we're in a cult.
11: Well, we're not.
8: I know. But you are more enthusiastic than most people.
11: I owe my life to the Lord, Cordy.
6: How can I give him less than my all?
8: I'm just telling you what they say.
6: My family was fine until I told them of their need for salvation. Now they think I have too much religion.
8: You know, Paul, I was planning to divorce you before you were saved. That's why I went back to night school, so I could get a job to support me and the boys.
6: I thank God that Jesus saved me and our marriage.
11: I taught a Sunday school class and later felt that God was calling me to preach. But teaching God's word was serious business, so I asked a missionary friend how to know if God was calling me to preach. He told me to stop preaching, and if that was God's will, I would know. So I stopped and was miserable. I went to a tent meeting in Maine where I went to the altar and committed my life to serve the Lord in whatever way He wants. God, I don't know what you can do with me, but you have all of me. I'm willing to do anything you want me to do. I took Bible correspondence courses because I didn't trust God to provide for us while attending Bible college. I made all kinds of excuses to explain why I couldn't go to school full time. Then I took a job as a custodian at an Ivy League college, and God spoke to me there in a profound way.
8: How was your day, honey?
6: Okay, but I'm tired.
8: What's that in your hand?
6: They had an auction while I was at work.
8: At the college?
6: Yeah, so I bid on this paperweight and got it. Read what it says.
8: What would you attempt to do if you knew you could not fail? How interesting.
6: I'm going to start Bible college, Cordy.
8: Because of this paperweight?
6: Because the Bible says, with God, all things are possible. Maybe I was afraid of failure, but how can I fail if I follow the Lord?
11: Remember, I dropped out of school in the seventh grade, so Bible college was the hardest thing I ever tried. I learned to live by faith as we struggled to make ends meet. When I got to my last year, it was so hard I resolved to quit. But the Lord spoke to my heart, saying I would miss everything He had for me. So I persevered and graduated. Now, I pastor a church in Texas.
8: Looks like you bought more than was on your list.
6: Saw some things we needed. Hardware stores are like that. I also talked to the woman who works there.
8: The one you've been witnessing to for several years?
6: Yeah.
8: Is she finally open to the gospel?
6: Not really, but she said her husband is in the hospital, so I offered to go see him.
8: That's very thoughtful of you, honey.
6: Well, that's what Jesus would do. He was always going out of his way to help others.
8: When are you going?
6: Tomorrow. Maybe he'll be more open to the gospel than his wife has been.
11: I didn't know how sick her husband was until I got to the hospital. A diabetic with no legs and several fingers missing on both hands. He was in bad shape lying there in bed. I talked to him for some time.
13: I know I've lived my life without God. Do you think He's punishing me for that?
11: The Bible does say that God punishes the wicked. But when we know Him as Savior, there's no condemnation to them which are in Christ Jesus. Question is, which are you? Do you reject Him? Reject His word? The Bible says, the fear of the Lord is the beginning of knowledge, but fools despise wisdom and instruction.
13: I tried reading the Bible, but I don't understand it.
11: You have to be born again, of God's Spirit. Then He helps you understand His word. I didn't read the Bible either until I was born again. Jesus said, except a man be born again, he cannot see the kingdom of God.
13: How are you born again?
11: You recognize that you're dead in your sins? For all have sinned and come short of the glory of God. But God commendeth His love toward us in that while we were yet sinners, Christ died for us. For the wages of sin is death. But the gift of God is eternal life through Jesus Christ our Lord. Do you understand what I'm saying?
13: We're all sinners.
11: I would be dead or in prison if Jesus hadn't saved me.
13: Well, how do you... could you save me?
11: Only Jesus can save you. I can pray for you, but you have to truly repent of your sins and ask Jesus to save you. The Bible says, for whosoever shall call upon the name of the Lord shall be saved.
8: So he prayed with you?
6: Yes, he cried out to Jesus. Afterward, I looked in his eyes and asked what happened, and he said, Jesus saved me.
8: That's wonderful, honey. God calls us to be the light of the world.
6: Amen. Leading others to Christ is what it's all about, Cordy. I'm in the perfect will of God when someone gets saved.
8: That's true.
11: I still have that paperweight on my desk because I know that with God, all things are possible. God doesn't fail, but sometimes we fail the grace of God. His grace is there for you, but you have to put your trust in Him. If the Son therefore shall make you free, ye shall be free indeed.
1: For whosoever shall call upon the name of the Lord shall be saved. That includes you, listening friend. Believers call on the name of the Lord throughout their lives, in praise or in trouble, and He always hears. Just like Paul, you too can be free. Freedom is a gift from Jesus Himself. The Bible says in Romans chapter 10, verses 9 and 10, that if thou shalt confess with thy mouth the Lord Jesus, and shalt believe in thine heart that God hath raised Him from the dead, thou shalt be saved. For with the heart man believeth unto righteousness, and with the mouth confession is made unto salvation. What's important for you to know, and maybe even hard to hear, is that you are a sinner. You have sinned against God, as we all have. So what do you do about that? Well, if you don't know the Lord, or you're not sure, seek Him. Seek the Lord. Talk to Him, just like I'm talking to you now. Tell Him you need Him, that you want His forgiveness, and that you believe in the Lord Jesus as your Savior. Will you believe? It is the most important decision you will ever make. It is the most important question you will ever answer. And not doing anything about this most important question is an answer. If you want to talk with someone about making this life-changing decision, we urge you to call 1-888-NEED-HIM or visit chataboutjesus.com. The telephone number in Chicago, 312-492-9410. 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Heard in the true story of Paul Licciardi were Brian Plaharchik, Jennifer Dimmitt, Tony Bazzuto, Steve Bayorgin, and Ben Zarbach. 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So, until next time, unless our Lord returns before then, I'm Timothy Gregory reminding you that the doors to Pacific Garden Mission are open night and day. Thanks for listening, and may God bless you.

0: Looking for encouraging hymns and worship music? Hey, I'm John Gager, and you just described exactly what we do every Sunday morning from 6 to 9 Central on Songs for Sunday. We'd love to see you there. 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
4: With all this that I don't know, how can I live? How can you navigate your way through a world where God has kept so much secret, where so many of the big things that you think, I really need to know these things, and yet God has said, I'm not going to tell them to you?
5: Welcome to Open the Bible Weekend with Pastor Colin Smith. And Colin, last time we began a message where we looked at Deuteronomy chapter 29, verse 29. Just one verse having to deal with how we handle the things that God doesn't answer.
6: Yeah, the secret things belong to the Lord, but the things revealed belong to us and to our children forever. It's a marvelous verse, Deuteronomy 29, 29. The secret things belong to the Lord. Now, we struggle with the secret things. We want to know the whys of events and turns that happen in our lives. And we're being told here, you know what? That belongs to God, and He has not revealed it. What we need to focus on is our confidence in what He has revealed, the promises that He's given to us. And today, we're going to look at seven promises that belong to us. That's where we need to focus our faith. I've got to leave what God has kept secret in His hands. I've got to trust what He's revealed and act on it.
5: Well, as you just heard, we're in Deuteronomy 29, 29. So grab a Bible, join us there as we continue. Act on what you know. Leave the rest to God. Here is Pastor Colin.
4: Seven secrets that belong to the Lord, and then seven promises that are given to us. Well, here we go. Secret number one, the future of your children. Now, is there any parent who hasn't wondered about this? What will happen to your children? What about your grandchildren? What kind of world will my grandchildren inherit? You ask that question. This was surely in the minds of those who were standing beside Moses when he's telling them that there are two very different futures that may happen in the land. What's the future for our children? Your children? The secret things belong to the Lord. Secret number two. The reason for your suffering. All of us at some time in life will ask the question, why? You will come to some painful experience, and for some of us, this is so acute. And you're locked into this question, why was I born into that family? Why did this illness come to me? Why did that awful event happen to my son or my daughter? The secret things belong to the Lord. Secret number three, the manner of your death. How long will you live? Will you reach old age, or will God take you while you are young? Will you die with a sound mind? Some of us think about that perhaps quite a lot. And perhaps you ask the question, will I experience pain? The secret things belong to the Lord. Number four, the salvation of your loved ones. I'm thinking today about someone that I have been praying for over 20 years. He has no interest in God. He has no love for Christ. Will he be converted? I do not know. I don't know. The secret things belong to the Lord.
6: Number five, the events of tomorrow. Karen and I plan to fly to England tonight, to arrive in Glasgow with a second flight tomorrow, and then to get on a bus that will take us from Glasgow to the north of Scotland in Inverness, where we got some days with my parents and then visiting hers. We got it all worked out. It's about 14, 15 hours altogether with the three legs of the journey. We've done it many, many times before, and we're planned and ready to go. And every time I travel, I think about the words of James, "Listen, you who say today or tomorrow we will go to this or that city, you do not even know what will happen tomorrow." Well, you don't know what's going to happen for you tomorrow either, whatever you've got planned. The secret things belong to the Lord. Number six, the outcome of your ministry. Now, as you serve the Lord, as so many of us are engaged in ministry, you will have discovered, you don't need me to tell you, that there are times when you find yourself asking this question, am I doing anything of lasting value? You are praying and you say, now, is this making any difference? Is there any Christian who hasn't been there? You make sacrifices and you wonder, well, does anybody even notice? The truth is that the last day will hold so many wonderful surprises because you don't know the outcome of your own ministry. You don't. The secret things belong to the Lord. Here's number seven. The progress of your Christian life. If you are a Christian today, you will know what it is to be alarmed by your own lack of progress as a Christian. God, of course, is conforming you to the likeness of Jesus Christ. And there is progress in sanctification, but the truth is that it's not always obvious. And if it is seen, and where it is seen, it's more likely to be seen by other people before it is seen by you. And the reality is that sin lies so deep within the best of us that we often find ourselves alarmed and astonished and even confounded when it breaks out in unexpected ways. You thought you were making progress, that you had left those things behind. But now the sin that you thought you had conquered, it's back again and it's staring you in the face. It's almost as if it's laughing at you. And you say, well, now have I made no progress? Will I ever be the person that God is calling me to be? If you are a Christian, you will know what it is to stare into the mystery of your own sin. The secret things belong to the Lord. Now, folks, this is humbling truth today, isn't it? There's a stillness among us as there ought to be. Because you start looking at life, what you see is that however powerful sometimes we may feel, the truth is that the vastness is of that which we do not know. The things God has kept secret. You don't know the future of your children or the reason for your suffering or the manner of your death or the salvation of your loved ones or the events of tomorrow. You don't know the outcome of your ministry. You don't even have a sure read on your own progress in the Christian life. And you say, well, now, with all this that I don't know, how can I live? How can you navigate your way through a world where God has kept so much secret, where so many of the big things that you think, I really need to know these things, and yet God has said, I'm not going to tell them to you. They belong to me. Well, here's the principle that's right at the heart of this single verse that I'm trying to work into our hearts and asking that God will seal in our minds. You live with what God has kept secret by trusting what God has revealed.
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4: The reality is that wherever you turn in life, we are surrounded by what we do not know and what we do not control. And you live with what God has kept secret by trusting what God has revealed. The secret things belong to the Lord. You're not going to get them. But the things that are revealed belong to us so that we may be able to walk according to all of his laws. That's the principle. So as we've been humbled by seven secrets that belong to the Lord, let me try and encourage you with seven promises that belong to us, because the revealed things belong to us. Let's think about how they tie together. What about the future of your children? I don't know what the future will be for my children, but I know this. God is faithful, and as he has been faithful to me, he will be faithful to them. Acts chapter 2 and verse 39, the promise is for you and for your children and for all whom the Lord our God will call. God is faithful, and the same God who is faithful to you will be faithful to them. What about the reason for your suffering? I don't know why some of the painful things that have happened in my life occurred, but I know this, that our present suffering is not worth comparing with the glory

That's Philippians chapter 1, which is why Paul says, for me to live is Christ and to die is gain. It really is. So there are so many things in life that I want to do, but I'm not going to live in a craven fear of death because I stand on a promise. Number 4, the salvation of our loved ones, your unbelieving loved ones. How do you stand on the promise there? I don't know if my unbelieving friends or loved ones will be saved, but I know this. God saves people who are not looking to be saved. That's my only hope. And let me give you the promise for that. It's Isaiah chapter 65 and verse 1. It has been a foundation of my prayers for unconverted loved ones for many, many years. God says, I revealed myself to those who did not ask me, and I was found by those who did not seek me. Are you praying for someone who is not seeking God? Are you burdened for someone who's not asking of God, doesn't pray at all? And you say, well, now how will they ever be found? How will they be found if they're never seeking God? Here's the answer. They'll be found by him seeking them. It is not the sheep that seek the shepherd. It is the shepherd who seeks the sheep. That's the basis of hope. That's the foundation of prayer. That's the promise to hold on to. So when I pray for unbelieving friends and loved ones, I say to the Lord, you don't need their permission to intercept their lives. They'll never find their way to you. So Lord, please, in your mercy, find your way to them. The secret things belong to the Lord, but that revelation gives me a basis for hope and a sustenance for prayer. Number 5, what about tomorrow? How do you live when you don't know what's going to happen tomorrow? I don't know what tomorrow holds, but I do know who holds tomorrow, and so do you if you're in Jesus Christ. The future lies in the hands of God, and he is my loving Heavenly Father. Do you remember how our Lord Jesus speaks about this in the Sermon on the Mount? He says, do not worry about your life. And then he explains why. Why are you not to go through worrying about your life, worrying about tomorrow? And he says this, look at the birds of the air. Your Heavenly Father feeds them. Now are you not much more valuable than they? So he says, and here's the conclusion. Instead of worrying about tomorrow, he says, here's what you do. You seek first the kingdom of God and his righteousness, and all these things will be added to you. Your Father knows what you need. So you see what our Lord Jesus is saying. Don't live a life that is consumed by worry about things you cannot change, things you don't control. Here's what you should do. Live flat out for the kingdom of God. Go for righteousness today. Pursue it every day of your life. And remember that tomorrow is in the hands of God, who is your loving Heavenly Father. Number 6. You see how this is applying to the whole of life? I mean, it goes everywhere. It's one principle. It's a principle to live by. What about this issue of the outcome of your ministry? You think about this. What is God going to do through our ministry? I don't know. But I know this. God has said, let nothing move you. Always give yourselves fully to the work of the Lord, because you know that your labor in the Lord is not in vain. Not in vain. You know, in the presence of Jesus, you are going to learn about prayers you never knew had been answered. You are going to discover in the presence of Jesus deeds that you never knew had mattered. You're going to discover ways that God has used you that you had absolutely no awareness about during your entire lifetime. The outcome of your ministry. You stay strong in all the many questions that you have in the cut and thrust of ministry, and you hold to this revealed promise that your labor in the Lord is not in vain. And then here's the last one, your progress in the Christian life. How are you to live in this reality where sometimes you see things in

0: in yourself that are so discouraging, and you say, oh, is that still there? I know that I'm not what I used to be. And I also know I'm not yet what I hope to be. You feel that too about your Christian life? Right now, the work of the Holy Spirit, it's woven into all our battles with the flesh. But here's the promise that's revealed to hold on to in all that we don't know. Christ has said, when he appears, we shall be like him. Feed your soul on that. In the middle of all your struggle with sin, in the middle of all your battles with temptation, when he appears, we shall be like him. Seven secrets that belong to the Lord. Seven promises that belong to us. Faith bows before the mystery of what God has kept secret, and faith stands in the strength of what God has revealed. You see that even in the cross of our Lord Jesus Christ. What's happening when on the cross he says, my God, why have you forsaken me? He's staring into the mystery of what God has kept secret. And what's he doing when he says on the cross, Father, into your hands I commit my spirit? He's trusting in the promise that the Father has revealed. It's what he's calling us to do. He's going to walk with us in it. The secret things belong to the Lord. So trust him in what he has kept hidden. And the revealed things, they belong to you. They're yours to enable you to stand today, this week, and to follow after him in all that he calls you to do. And my very last word is simply this. It's on my heart that there may be someone here today, and you've just come into the church and you're just plain confused. And you've seen that life is empty. You don't know God. God seems to be distant from you. You'd like to find him, but you don't know where to look. You'd like to have faith like other people around you seem to have faith, but you don't know where to begin. Listen to these words of Jesus in this last moment. He said this, Matthew 11, no one knows the Father except the Son, and those to whom the Son chooses to reveal him. That's what Jesus said. So here you are, and you say, well, I don't know God. I don't know where to find him. Where do I begin? Jesus says, well, you're not unusual. No one knows the Father. You can't find the Father. But Jesus says, there's only one who knows the Father. He says, I know the Father. And I can reveal the Father to those to whom I choose to reveal him. That's hope for you there. You see, that is why Jesus says, I am the way and the truth and the life. No one comes to the Father except by me. And so in the very next verse, he says in Matthew, come to me. Come to me. Jesus says this. You should hear Jesus, who's risen from the dead, saying this to you today. You don't know God by yourself. You can't know God by yourself. But Jesus is saying, I do. The Son of God knows the Father. And he says, now you come to me. You come to me, all you who are weary and all you who are heavy laden. You come with all your unanswered questions to Jesus Christ, the Son of God who died and rose again. And you come with all your unanswered questions, all that's the secret to you, all that you do not understand. And you believe the promise that he has revealed right here. He says to you, come to me and I will give you rest for your soul. Jesus Christ says that to you. And in everything that you do not know, that is a promise that today you can believe.
1: 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And Colin, tell us about this book.
0: Well, the first thing that's absolutely fascinating to me is that Abraham Lincoln had and used a devotional. He read scripture and had it in his mind and in his heart. And I discovered this because a friend of mine a while ago gave me an early edition of the actual devotional that Abraham Lincoln used. And it's brilliant. It lays out each day a verse or two of scripture. They're organized topically around a month, and they go through the experience of a Christian believer, our joys, our sorrows, our temptations, and of course, our final hope and blessedness. I was absolutely thrilled to discover that all these years ago, Abraham Lincoln was reading and meditating on a verse of scripture each day. And then I discovered that the book's been reprinted, and it's been beautifully reproduced. And so, Steve, it's a joy to make this available to folks. It's in the Old King James Version, which, of course, is so beautiful in the way that it expresses the Word of God. I found this just to be very wonderful and rich. I think people will treasure having a copy of the devotional that Abraham Lincoln himself used to meditate on the Word of God.
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4: God plans it right from the beginning. Now I need to pause here and point out that this means that the God that is represented in this Bible is different from all the other gods of the religions of the world. First of all, He is a personal God. He is a God who can think, feel, choose, will, and act. A personal God. Not only that, but He is the infinite personal God. The one infinite personal God. Do you realize that this separates Christianity from all of the other Eastern religions where God is thought to be impersonal and where the various gods are finite? Have you ever wondered why it was that in the early days of the Christian church, when in Rome Christians were asked to worship Caesar on one day of the year and simply confess him as Lord, the choice was not between Caesar and Christ, The choice was whether they were willing to worship Christ and Caesar. Rome was very tolerant of all kinds of pagan gods. After you gave your allegiance to Caesar, you could go back and you could privately worship whatever god you wished. But the Christians did not do that. For the most part, they understood that even though we could worship Caesar on one day of the year and God the other days of the year, we still cannot compromise. Wherever paganism goes, it absorbs the paganism of that country, because finite gods have very little choice except to be very tolerant of other finite gods.
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6: It's 85 and partly cloudy. Wind is from the south-southeast at 5 to 10 miles per hour. Tonight, clear with a low in the upper 70s. Then tomorrow, clear with a high in the mid-90s. Tomorrow night, partly cloudy with a low in the upper 70s. It's 85 and partly cloudy.

0: 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Well, today on Insight for Living, Chuck Swindoll tells the story of an ancient king. 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Instead of obeying God, Saul bargained with him. The big lesson? Bucking God's authority results in painful consequences. Chuck titled today's message, Strengthening Your Grip on Authority.
1: Let me begin this message today by asking you a few direct questions. Has the Lord clearly led you to do something, and yet you are now saying no, or not now? Maybe you're trying to bargain with God, substituting something else in place of His direct advice. Is there within you a stubborn spirit that causes you to rebel, or argue, or fight back, even though you know it's against God's leading? Let me tell you a true story. King Saul was like that. His willful defiance against God's commands cost Saul dearly. He developed a deceitful technique of hiding his disobedience behind the masks of lies and rationalization and blame. Let's not go there. The very best proof of our love for the Lord is our obedience to Him, nothing more and nothing less. My Bible is open to that sad story of King Saul. It's been recorded in 1 Samuel chapter 15. Listen as I read from the New Living Translation, beginning at verse 1. One day Samuel said to Saul, "It was the Lord who told me to anoint you as king of His people, Israel." Now listen to this message from the Lord. This is what the Lord of Heaven's armies has declared. "I have decided to settle accounts with the nation of Amalek for opposing Israel when they came from Egypt. Now go and completely destroy the entire Amalekite nation, men, women, children, babies, cattle, sheep, goats, camels, and donkeys." So Saul mobilized his army at Telaim. There were 200,000 soldiers from Israel and 10,000 men from Judah. Then Saul and his army went to a town of the Amalekites and lay in wait in the valley. Saul sent this warning to the Kenites, "Move away from where the Amalekites live, or you will die with them. For you showed kindness to all the people of Israel when they came up from Egypt." So the Kenites packed up and left. Then Saul slaughtered the Amalekites from Havilah all the way to Shur, east of Egypt. He captured Agag, the Amalekite king, but completely destroyed everyone else. Saul and his men spared Agag's life and kept the best of the sheep and goats, the cattle and fat calves and the lambs, everything, in fact, that appealed to them. They destroyed only what was worthless or of poor quality. Then the Lord said to Samuel, "I'm sorry that I ever made Saul king, for he has not been loyal to me and has refused to obey my command." Samuel was so deeply moved when he heard this that he cried out to the Lord all night. Early the next morning, Samuel went to find Saul. Someone told him, "Saul went to the town of Carmel to set up a monument to himself. Then he went on to Gilgal." When Samuel finally found him, Saul greeted him cheerfully. "May the Lord bless you," he said. "I have carried out the Lord's command." "Then what is all the bleating of sheep and goats and the lowing of cattle I hear?" Samuel demanded. It's true that the army spared the best of the sheep, goats, and cattle, Saul admitted, but they are going to sacrifice them to the Lord your God. We have destroyed everything else. Verse 22. But Samuel replied, "What is more pleasing to the Lord, your burnt offerings and sacrifices, or your obedience to his voice?" Listen. Obedience is better than sacrifice, and submission is better than offering the fat of rams. Rebellion is as sinful as witchcraft, and stubbornness as bad as worshiping idols. So because you have rejected the command of the Lord, he has rejected you as king. Then Saul admitted to Samuel, "Yes, I have sinned. I have disobeyed your instructions and the Lord's command, for I was afraid of the people and did what they demanded. But now please forgive my sin and come back with me so that I may worship the Lord." But Samuel replied, "I will not go back with you. Since you have rejected the Lord's command, he has rejected you as king of Israel."
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2: Question authority. Those two words sound simply like a bumper sticker stuck on the back of a Southern California automobile. But the longer we live these days, the more we are realizing that those two words have become the motto of our nation. Question authority. No longer is the voice of the parent the authority of the home. No longer is the voice of the teacher the authority of the classroom. No longer is there respect for the cop on the corner or a person with gray hair because of his age or her age. Now we question authority. Not even the President of the United States carries much clout. We question his authority. And God help the husband who puts down his foot and says with a frown to his wife, "That's enough, dear." Question authority has taken the place of such simple lines as, "Yes, sir," or, "Thank you. I really needed to hear that." Or, "You know, you're dead right. I'm wrong." Ours is a talk back, fight back, answer back, get back generation. Instead of a teachable spirit and a humble heart, our society now stands with a curled lip and a defiant look that says, "Back, that's enough." If you question that, then you probably haven't reprimanded an employee lately in your firm. You probably haven't visited the average classroom of the school, not just junior high or senior high, but elementary. Now, when we trace this back, you and I realize it goes back to the home. It is there that the seeds are dropped that grow into a rebellious spirit. It is there that we develop the habit of resisting and defying authority. These things that I'm going to read you may shock you, and if they do, that simply proves that you are out of touch with our times. Straight Talk to Men and Their Wives, written by a friend of mine, Jim Dobson, deals with a man and his authority. In that particular chapter, he writes, "Children who are permitted to rule their bewildered parents are among the most frustrated creatures in God's universe." Nevertheless, the theorists of our day have somehow concluded that what these kids need is freedom from adult leadership. Authority, even when it is permeated with love, is perceived as harmful to children. That incredible concept has given birth to a powerful political force operating within the Children's Rights Movement, otherwise called CRM. Their objectives are outlined in a Child's Bill of Rights, originally written by Dr. Richard Farson and paraphrased as follows. There are 10 of them. 1, children should have the right to make all their own decisions. CRM advocates consider this to be the fundamental right on which all others stand. 2, children of any age should have the right to live where they choose. For example, if a 3-year-old boy decided to move in with a candy-buying neighbor, his parents would be legally prohibited from bringing him home. No kidding. 3, children of any age should have the right to vote and be involved in any decisions that affect their lives, whether governmental, ecclesiastical, educational, medical, or familial. 4, children should have access to any information that is available to adults. No pornography or violence could be shielded from a child. 5, children should be permitted to engage in any sexual activity that is legal for their parents. If a 15-year-old boy elected to bring home a playmate to spend the night with, his parents could only step aside and watch them shut the bedroom door. An 8-year-old girl could pleasure an adult male with no legal implication for either generation, provided the consent was, quote, mutual. 6, children of any age should be totally responsible for their own educational pursuits, free to quit school or attend only when convenient. 7, children should have their physical environment constructed to fit their size instead of asking them to adapt to the world of adults. 8, children should never be spanked under any circumstances, whether at school or at home. 9, children should be guaranteed the same system of justice that now applies to adults. No minor disciplinary action could occur at school, for example, until the child was tried, faced by his accusers, informed of the evidence against him, and pronounced guilty by a jury of his peers. 10, children of any age should be permitted to join a labor union, seek employment, receive equal pay for equal work, sign legal contracts, manage all of their own money, and be financially independent. Dobson adds, they don't wish merely to weaken parental authority. They want to kill it once for all. No, sir, you cannot require your 8-year-old to go to school or live at home or feed the dog or attend church or take his medicine or clean his room or return a stolen toy or avoid X-rated movies or stop playing doctor with the child next door or quit drinking liquor. No, sir, you will go to jail if you deprive your child of his rights in this fashion. You are the peer of your son, no longer the leader. Now, you don't like to hear that, and you say that is an exaggerated illustration. You could pick holes in that, and I need to be careful today that we correctly provide the other side. There is abuse. There is unfair treatment. There are extreme cases of neglect. Of course there are. I am not even addressing something near unto that. I am addressing the spirit of our age that is a growing sense of defiance and resistance to submission. A young man in our church teaches math in a public school. He attempts to teach math. He has a 45-minute hour where he attempts to teach it, 10 minutes of which he teaches math, 35 minutes of which he attempts to discipline the class. And if you have had to confront one of your employees lately, then you understand what defiance is all about. None of this, of course, is new. Not at all. In fact, if you trace it back to the origin, you won't go back to your home or the home before yours, your grandparents' home. You'll go way back to the first home. You'll go way back in Genesis, where I'd like to have you turn. Chapter 4, the first family, with their firstborn, born in Adam's image, A young man with the name of Cain had a brother named Abel. Both of them brought an offering to the Lord of a different kind. God had made it clear what kind they were to bring. Cain brought the kind he wanted to bring. Abel brought the kind God wanted him to bring. And God rejected Cain's offering. Of course, it was the wrong kind. And of all things, you would think God is in the wrong because Cain got mad. Chapter 4, verse 6. The Lord said to Cain, "Why are you angry?" We've often put the emphasis on the last word. I think the emphasis is on the pronoun. You have no reason to be angry. I am the one that has reason to be angry. I told you what to do and you didn't do it. Why are you angry? And I love the next statement. Why has your countenance fallen? If you do well, will not your countenance be lifted up? Implied affirmative answer. We're told in our day not to do something until you feel like it. And then when you feel like it, you will be able to obey. But this says nothing about feeling. It says, Cain, do what is right and you'll have a better attitude in life. Do what is right and your face will be lifted up. Do what is right and you'll be easier to live with. You'll be happier. Your countenance will be transformed. If you do well, will not your countenance be lifted up? And if you do not do well, please follow the line, sin is crouching at the door. That is a vivid illustration of the rebellious heart. Like an animal crouching, ready to pounce on its prey, sin waits, always ready, always anxious in every heart who hears my words today. It's there, anxious, short fuse, ready to be lit. I warn you, Cain, sin crouches at the door. And then he adds, its desire is for you, but you must master it. We are not victims of our passions. We are victors. There is sufficient control in the heart of man to hold back, to resist that nature. There is all the power that's needed to say no when the rebel in us wants to say yes. Oh. But it mastered Cain. He murdered his brother. You know the story. He took his life, and in a hasty moment, he buried him in a shallow grave, covered it over, and walked away as if to say, out of sight, out of mind. And God stopped him. Verse 9. And he said, "Where is Abel, your brother?" Watch carefully. You will see in living color defiance and rebellion. He said, "I do not know. Am I my brother's keeper?" The Living Bible, "How should I know? Am I supposed to keep track of him wherever he goes?" Get off my case, God. You want my brother? You find him. That's rebellion. Sin once crouched, sin has now pounced. Defiant attitude clearly evident not only in Cain's words, but I am confident in the tone of his voice. You calling me into question? I tell you, the adolescent today with the sweet spirit is now the exception rather than the rule. And there are some beautiful exceptions. The teachable student in the classroom is now the rare model and object of the teacher's affection. The employee who welcomes a reproof and responds with a positive attitude, "Thank you for making me aware of something that has no business going on in my life," is a remarkable find. And dare I add, the wife who longs to know her husband's desires so that she can fit into his plans, Quite honestly, she's viewed a cut above a fool, a woman who cannot think for herself any longer. Strange thing, isn't it? Strange twist of times. And you talk on this and you're dancing dangerously close to sounding crotchety and over the hill. 1 Samuel chapter 15 will support all evidence needed and provide for us an objective case in point, much clearer than that of Cain. For here we study the life of a man who, in many ways, was himself an authority. The memorable scenario of chapter 15 of the book of 1 Samuel has a background that's interesting. I think of Saul, the king, as being the batter at the plate. The bases are loaded, but his count is full, and he's in a batting slump. He's already struck twice at that ball, and there's only one more pitch coming. The first strike was in chapter 13, where he hurried and offered up an offering to God. That was not his place to do it. The priests offered up the offerings, not a king. But you see, Saul is a self-willed man, and he hasn't got time to wait for that priest to show up. Let's get the job done. And in a quiet sense of rebellion, he offered up his own offering. Chapter 13, God didn't like it. Chapter 14, he makes a rash vow. Stupid statement falls out of the king's mouth, and it almost takes the life of his son. Strike two. And now God graciously, like a sympathetic pitcher, doesn't send him a curve, doesn't send him a screwball, doesn't even send a sinker across the plate. He just sends a nice, slow, simple pitch that any batter that's worth his salt can knock out of the stadium. But it's saying, you swing out this time, you're off the team. Chapter 15 is the final strike. God makes it very clear what he wants from his king, Saul. He speaks through the voice of Samuel the prophet. The Lord sent me to anoint you as king over his people, over Israel. Now therefore listen to the words of the Lord. I will punish Amalek for what he did to Israel. Let me fill you in quickly. Amalek is the most ancient of all the heathen tribes that attacked the people of Israel after the Exodus. And God, who takes vengeance on those that stand against his people, never forgot Amalek. So that now that they are a strong nation with their own flag and their own king, God says to him, the king, let's go back and let's straighten up the record. They don't get away with it without paying the consequence. Go back and annihilate Amalek. Verse 3. Go, strike Amalek. Now mark the words carefully in your mind. Utterly destroy all that he has. Do not spare him. Put to death both man and woman, child and infant, ox and sheep, camel and donkey. Is that clear? I mean, if you had heard a prophet say that to you, do you think that you could somehow log in your mind sort of what God wanted? Why, of course. It isn't difficult. It isn't vague. It isn't even complicated. Go and annihilate what remains of that nation. Ask no questions. Do as I say. We read, he captures Agag, the king, the Amalekites, alive. Well, he utterly destroys all the people with the edge of the sword. But Saul and the people spared Agag. The writer wants to be sure we understand here that there has been compromise with the plan. He did not kill all. He spared Agag. And if you keep reading, the best of the sheep, the oxen, the fatlings, the lambs, and all that was good. Why didn't he kill them? Keep reading. They were not willing to destroy them utterly. There's your answer. I don't want to do it.
0: We're midway through a dramatic story that's unfolding. King Saul would compromise his convictions, and the consequences were devastating. 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I'm Bill Meyer. 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
1: From Psalm 27, verse 5. For in the day of trouble he will conceal me in his tabernacle, in the secret place of his tent. He will hide me. He will lift me up on a rock.
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1: Unless you understand this, some of you will struggle with the wrong understanding of your salvation and your walk with God. Many people believe that Christianity, like a self-improvement or self-help program, is about you white-knuckling it to change your behavior in order to become acceptable to God. So you come to church and you say, I want to be better. I want to change. I want to love more. I want to be more merciful. I want to be a better husband. I don't want to do the things I did. And so you say, I'm gonna work at changing myself. I'm going to work hard at changing myself. Why? I want to be acceptable to God. I want to be pleasing to God. So I'm going to change my old ways and put on new ways. Now that sounds good on the outside, but let me tell you, that is a pathway to death. Because there's no one here in this auditorium that has the power to change themselves. Listen, you cannot change the outside by will and determination and sustain that change. There has to be an internal nature change. And Christianity is not changing ourselves from the outside to try to measure up to God. Christianity is allowing God to deposit his divine nature inside of us and then beginning to live according to that divine nature that we already have. We're not working towards something, we're working from something.
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0: We're reminded in James 4:8 to draw near to God, and He will draw near to you. That word will, that's a promise. Not a maybe, it's a promise. He will draw near to you. 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And like James said, He will draw near to you.
1: It's 82 and clear. Wind is from the south at 5 to 10 miles per hour. Tonight, clear with a low in the upper 70s. Then tomorrow, clear with a high in the mid-90s. Tomorrow night, partly cloudy with a low in the upper 70s. It's 82 and clear.

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1: You reap what you sow, whether for good or evil. I'm Bill Glover, and I learned that the hard way. Dad left when I was 3, and we lived in poverty. Till I was 14, we rented a house owned by a church, and a woman in the congregation taught me and my sister Bible lessons. Her efforts would someday bear fruit for good. But then we moved, and new friends lured me into drinking and doing drugs. Soon I was dealing drugs because the money was good. But I didn't count on the consequences, like being robbed at gunpoint, always looking over my shoulder and fearing a police raid. I hated my life, but I didn't know how to escape, so I began visiting a nearby church building at night. I climbed the stairs to the steeple where I cried out to God asking forgiveness. One night I heard a Christian program on the radio that really convicted me. The next day I called the church's pastor and he led me in a prayer of repentance. I flushed my drugs, found a church home, and began reading the Bible. I was making plans to go to Bible college when the police arrested me one day on charges pending for my drug days. The 4 months in jail awaiting trial were horrible, but God protected me. My pastor visited several times. My sentence was 4 months in a halfway house, a $4,000 fine, and 4 years of probation. I reaped what I had sown. I returned to the old neighborhood to thank the woman who taught me the Bible years before, and I repaid my old debts. I went to Bible college. God has given me a wonderful Christian wife and 3 children, and today I'm a youth pastor and elementary school teacher. If the Son, therefore, shall make you free, you shall be free indeed.
0: If you would like to be free from the weight of sin by receiving Jesus Christ as Lord and Savior, or maybe you have questions about it, call 1-888-NEED-HIM right now. 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

0: He brought nothing new out. That's why Job never responds. And fourth mistake, he never acknowledges that he doesn't know for sure. There's something refreshing about someone who has the floor, who's willing to say, I really don't know all that I should know about this, but it's wonderful when you're around someone who has a wealth of knowledge, but you hear them say, I'm not the final word. I do not care what authority you are, how long you've studied in the field, how many initials are after your name, what degrees you have earned and worked hard for, you are not the final word. 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And the most intelligent are the most teachable. We still are learning. I learn from virtually every person I'm around. 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
1: God opposes or is against or is repelled by the proud. 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God is trying to give it to you, but you're not in a place where you can receive it. Why? Because you're repelling it by something in your life, and the Bible says that something is called pride.
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1: It's 82 and clear. Wind is from the south at 5 to 10 miles per hour. Tonight, clear with a low in the upper 70s. Then tomorrow, thunderstorms with a high in the mid-90s. Tomorrow night, partly cloudy with a low in the upper 70s. It's 82 and clear.

0: The Nobel Peace Prize winner Elie Wiesel is a survivor of the Holocaust and an outspoken opponent of injustice in all its forms. About the individual's role in preventing injustice, he has written, "There may be times when we are powerless to prevent injustice, but there must never be a time when we fail to protest." In biblical days, God sent prophets to speak out against injustice, and they were persecuted. Even God's own son was a victim of injustice for which he paid with his life. Speaking out can be costly in the short term, but remaining silent may ultimately cost everything. This is David Jeremiah, encouraging you to get on the road to new life. Discover God's justice on Route 66.
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0: It's 2 a.m., you're staring at the ceiling, your mind is racing. What if I'm wrong about God? Am I fooling myself? What if there's nothing else after this? Doubt can steal your peace, but it doesn't have to steal your faith. Thomas doubted until Jesus met him with love and proof. If you're wrestling with questions, he'll meet you too. Learn to turn doubt into conversations with God. You don't have to figure it out alone. 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
0: Yeah.
2: 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Even if she said, Dad, well, I'm going to do it anyway, and I would say I'm not paying for college, and I'm sure you're going to have to take out some loans, but you got to figure out how to do it. But we can't wait. 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
1: People who get up early for no reason, who work to produce nothing, who run to the pit of death, assuming that because you spend your time working on the law of God, you're somehow better, couldn't be further from the truth, and yet it not only pervaded Judaism, sad to say, it's even found its way into the church. How are we to understand it as regards Christians? So starting in verse 6, look what he says to them. Now we command you, brethren, in the name of our Lord Jesus Christ, that you keep aloof from every brother who leads a disorderly or unruly life, and in this context it means who won't work, and not according to the tradition which you receive from us. For you yourselves know how you ought to follow our example, because we didn't act in an undisciplined manner among you, nor did we eat anyone's bread without paying for it. But with labor and hardship, we kept working night and day so that we might not be a burden to any of you. Not because we do not have the right to this, but in order to offer ourselves as a model for you that you might follow our example. For even when we were with you, we used to give you this order: if anyone will not work, neither let him eat. For we hear that some among you are leading an undisciplined life, doing no work at all, but acting like busybodies. Now such persons we command and exhort in the Lord Jesus Christ to work in quiet fashion and eat their own bread. But as for you, brethren, do not grow weary of doing good. And if anyone doesn't obey our instruction in this letter, take special note of that man and do not associate with him, so that he may be put to shame. And yet do not regard him as an enemy, but admonish him as a brother.
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1: It's 80 and clear. Wind is from the south at 5 to 10 miles per hour. Tonight, clear with a low in the upper 70s. Then tomorrow, thunderstorms with a high in the mid-90s. Tomorrow night, partly cloudy with a low in the upper 70s. It's 80 and clear.

0: The Bible tells us that God sometimes uses the wicked to punish his disobedient people. But the good news is he doesn't stop there. Today on Truth for Life Weekend, Alistair Begg breaks down the prophecy of Habakkuk to see how the Lord gives his people hope, even in devastation.
1: We begin reading at the second verse of Habakkuk chapter 2. Then the Lord replied, "Write down the revelation and make it plain on tablets so that a herald may run with it. For the revelation awaits an appointed time. It speaks of the end and will not prove false. Though it linger, wait for it. It will certainly come and will not delay. See, he is puffed up. His desires are not upright, but the righteous will live by his faith. Indeed, wine betrays him. He is arrogant and never at rest. Because he is as greedy as the grave, and like death is never satisfied, he gathers to himself all the nations and takes captive all the peoples. Will not all of them taunt him with ridicule and scorn, saying, 'Woe to him who piles up stolen goods and makes himself wealthy by extortion. How long must this go on? Will not your debtors suddenly arise? Will they not wake up and make you tremble? Then you will become their victim. Because you have plundered many nations, the people who are left will plunder you. For you have shed men's blood. You have destroyed lands and cities and everyone in them. Woe to him who builds his realm by unjust gain, to set his nest on high, to escape the clutches of ruin. You have plotted the ruin of many peoples, shaming your own house and forfeiting your life. The stones of the wall will cry out, and the beams of the woodwork will echo it. Woe to him who builds a city with bloodshed and establishes a town by crime. Has not the Lord Almighty determined that the people's labor is only fuel for the fire, that the nations exhaust themselves for nothing? For the earth will be filled with the knowledge of the glory of the Lord as the waters cover the sea. Woe to him who gives drink to his neighbors, pouring it from the wineskin till they're drunk, so that he can gaze on their naked bodies. You will be filled with shame instead of glory. Now it's your turn. Drink and be exposed. The cup from the Lord's right hand is coming round to you, and disgrace will cover your glory. The violence you have done to Lebanon will overwhelm you, and your destruction of animals will terrify you. For you have shed man's blood, you have destroyed lands and cities and everyone in them. Of what value is an idol, since a man has carved it, or an image that teaches lies? For he who makes it trusts in his own creation. He makes idols that cannot speak. Woe to him who says to wood, 'Come to life,' or to lifeless stone, 'Wake up.' Can it give guidance? It is covered with gold and silver. There is no breath in it. But the Lord is in his holy temple. Let all the earth be silent before him." Let us pray together. Our gracious God and loving Heavenly Father, we bow humbly in your presence, knowing that by the Holy Spirit you have promised to be with us as we gather in the name of your Son, the Lord Jesus Christ, our risen Savior and our ascended King. As we gather in his presence before the one who is Lord of all the nations and King over all the earth, we recognize tonight that as we represent in some measure the nations of the world, we do good to set an example to our world by being silent in your presence, by endeavoring to be still and to know that you are God. For our world is in turmoil. The earth groans and creaks. Man's inhumanity to man is unabated despite the passing of time. Empires of our world rise and crash into oblivion. Others emerge out of the ashes and reestablish themselves. And you, O God, breathe from heaven, and the things that man has erected topple and crumble. And men and women's hearts fail them on account of fear, causing them to make idols of their own contriving, to worship at shrines of their own making. And how, when Jesus moved amongst the people of his day and stood and looked on Jerusalem and grieved over it, how often he said, "Would I have gathered you as a hen gathers its chicks, but you would not come to me. If only you had known what makes for peace." And surely he looks upon the nations of the world today and says again the same. "And you have charged your people with the good news of great joy for all the peoples, that there has been a Savior born who is Christ the Lord, and that all the expectation of the Old Testament has found its fulfillment in Jesus, the prophet and the priest and the king. And you have sent us out into all the world so that by the good news we proclaim and the good deeds that we do, we may see men and women turning from themselves to Jesus and finding in Christ all that they need and more besides." And so tonight, as we turn to the Bible, unless you are our teacher, then we are of all men and women most miserable. On our best day, we are unprofitable servants. We cannot do anything as we ought without your help. Therefore, come now and meet with us. Grant to us clarity so that there will be no obscurity of the truth that we read on the pages of the Bible. Grant to us a sense of conviction, so that we won't read it like as if we were reading simply an ancient poem, but as it is the very word of God. And convert our lives, O God, we pray. Bring them into conformity with your Son and with the truth of the Bible, for we ask it in Jesus' name. Amen. We have left Habakkuk standing at his watch in verse 1 of chapter 2. Looking to see what God would say in response to his second complaint, waiting to discover the answer that God would provide. We began by noticing that Habakkuk was overwhelmed by the problem of the declension on the part of the people of God. They were tolerating that which God was opposed to, and Habakkuk had approached God and asked him why it was that he was tolerating this, and wondering how long it would be that such tolerance would last. In response, God had answered him in verse 5 of chapter 1, telling him, that is, telling his servant Habakkuk, that he was about to do something that he wouldn't believe, because he was raising up the Babylonians, or it may read Chaldeans in your version, he was raising up these people to take care of all of the injustice and oppression and disinterest in God that was marked by those who should have known better. That actually wasn't a terrific help to Habakkuk, as it turned out, because he couldn't handle the idea of God somehow or another choosing to use really bad people in order to deal with the problem of quite bad people. And as he works out his complaint through chapter 1, and to the end and to the beginning of chapter 2, he's really asking, is there going to be any end to the oppression now that is coming by way of the Babylonians? What answer is he going to receive to this complaint? And that is where we ended last time at the beginning of chapter 2. As he tries to come up with his own answer to the question, he finds that the issue is oppressive. In this respect, He's not unlike the psalmist who, on another day and in another set of circumstances, was confronted by the same kind of thing, only expressed differently. And for some of your research, you can read Psalm 73, and you will find it an important and a helpful parallel to what we're considering this evening. And there the psalmist says, I had almost lost my place in the living of life. My feet had almost gone out from under me because I envied the arrogant. And when I saw the prosperity of the wicked, and I saw that wicked people could continue being wicked and prosper at the same time, I just couldn't make sense of it. I couldn't understand why it would be that God would tolerate such a thing and why he would not intervene. And I'll leave you to read Psalm 73. It resolves towards the end of the chapter in much the same way as we will discover here. Now let me say to you again and quite forcibly that although all these events took place long ago and far away from here, they remain instructive for us, helping us to think along these lines. Remember that all of the scriptures, all of the Bible, is profitable for instruction and for correction and for reproof and for training in righteousness. Not all of the scriptures are as immediately and obviously applicable as some parts are, but we may be absolutely certain that there is nothing in the Bible that is extraneous, and that there is nothing that has been left out of the Bible that is necessary. And some of us who are reading through the New Testament in a year were confronted by the challenge of that when we did the genealogy of the life of Jesus just the other morning. And as I sat eating my cereal, I was tempted to skip all the way to the end of it saying, yeah, yeah, yeah, yeah, yeah. But I deliberately read it all the way through, just in order to remind myself of the fact that nothing is in there that is inconsequential or unnecessary. And when you come, for example, to this little prophecy, all these 650 or 700 years before Jesus, it is a helpful reminder to us that Christianity, that our Christian lives, are about something far more significant than just how everything relates to us. One of the great dangers that we face is to view the Christian life in distinctly private terms. To become a Christian is, of course, a personal thing, but it isn't a private thing. And in our experience of God's grace to us in Jesus, we discover that it opens up wide vistas to us in relationship to the world in which we live. So that for us to be genuinely Christian is to have our ears open to the cries of the needy, is to have our eyes open to the needs and challenges of our world. And any temptation that we may have to do in Austria at the time of the Second World War needs to be resisted in every way. What did Austria do in the Second World War? They developed as a nation a policy which they referred to as the policy of splendid isolation. Let the war go on all around us, but we will remain isolated from it. Some Christians that I meet have an approach to life which is exactly that. This is about me and about my awareness of Jesus and what he has done and accomplished and how it has affected me and so on. And it doesn't really have much relationship to the world beyond my little tiny world. But that will not do. That will not do. And tonight, if you're a Christian and you read the newspaper, as you should, then presumably you wonder, don't you, at the struggles in Zimbabwe. You wonder how a nation that is so phenomenally rich in natural resources can be in such an unbelievable shambles. Because you are a Christian, you have thoughts on that. Because you are a Christian, you respond to the circumstances in Burma in a way that you wouldn't were you not a Christian. And when you view the devastating state of affairs in mainland China, you respond as a Christian because your Christian life is far beyond the borders of your home and your heart. So that Christians, of all people, will be asking questions regarding justice and poverty and brutality and immorality as it works itself out in the kingdoms and empires of the world. And if we could find the justification for that nowhere else, then we have all the justification we need in a study of the minor prophets, of which Habakkuk is one. A far more detailed analysis of Habakkuk will be repaid if you endeavor to do it. Our approach in these evenings is about 40,000 feet flying by. I make no apology for it. I determined that this should be my approach, and I'm sticking to it. That's why we're going to the end of chapter 2. It won't take us a long time, but we will get there. I have 3 points. Number one, the Lord's answer. The Lord's answer. That is pretty easy to get to because it's actually written in the NIV. So I figure that's as good a start as any. Then the Lord replied, "Write my answer large and clear so that anyone can read it at a glance and run to tell others." Write it down. Now, what is he writing down? He's not writing down what is passing through his mind, because he may have a fertile imagination as well. The role of the prophet is not to say whatever comes to his fancy, but the role of the prophet is to declare the revelation of God. And the prophets were given direct supernatural revelation in order that they might speak forthrightly to their time and to their day, often not even understanding the depth nor the breadth of that which they conveyed. And that which has been given to us in the prophetic word, we now have more certain in the word of God inscripturated. So that always the people of God are listening to the revelation of God, the declaration, the manifestation of himself in his world and in his word and in his son. And this revelation, which is the answer to Habakkuk's question, God tells him, is marked by 4 things. Let me just point them out to you. Number one, write down the revelation, make it plain so that someone can run and read it. For the revelation, number one, awaits an appointed time. From Habakkuk's position, everything else is just going on as usual. And from his perspective, it just seems as though history is entirely cyclical. It looks as though it's going around and around and around. God says, no, I want you to write this down, write it down clear. What I am doing has an appointed time. I haven't disclosed the time to you, but I know what the time is. Trust me. Number two, it speaks of the end. Incidentally, the appointed time for the end of the Babylonians, we now know, was 539 BC when he raised up the Persians to come in and give the Babylonians their hiding. But you can read that in your history books. It awaits an appointed time. It speaks of the end. You'll see that there in verse 3. It will not prove false. And though it apparently lingers, wait for it, it will certainly come and will not delay. Now, Habakkuk has to take all of that as per God's word to him. And we could apply that, of course, in many ways and have benefit from considering its truth in relationship to all that still awaits the unfolding of God's purpose in terms of the end of time and the return of Jesus and so on. Now in verses 4 and 5, he contrasts the righteous life, which is lived by faith, with the proud boasts and the activities that mark those who are puffed up and live for themselves. And this is a pretty difficult little section here, as it turns out, but the best I can do with it is this, that when he says, see, he is puffed up, he is puffed up, either what we have is the epitome of the Babylonian, or if you like, the description of the ruler of the Babylonians as being emblematic of that entire people. He is puffed up, he's on the wrong track, He is betrayed by wine, or it may actually be wealth. Both words are similar in Hebrew, and the translators disagree over it. So let's just say both. The puffed up individual is betrayed both by wine and by wealth. He's arrogant, never at rest, greedy, dissatisfied, and he swallows nations whole. He just gobbles them all up as he goes. So from the Lord's answer, we turn to the Lord's judgment. The Lord's judgment. And the Lord's judgment is expressed in a succession of five woes. Woe. You may remember in Matthew chapter 23 that Jesus uses the same mechanism when he gives the Pharisees a jolly good ticking off. Woe to you, he says. You do this and you do that and you shouldn't. He's employing this Old Testament mechanism. And here in these five areas, he pictures people taunting the proud boasts of this apparently unconquerable force. Now, what I've done is I've just tried to give a heading to each of these five, and we daren't work our way through them, or we'll be here long into tomorrow morning. And if you don't like my heading, get your own heading. All right? First of all, in verses 6 to 8, injustice. Woe to him who piles up stolen goods and makes himself wealthy by extortion. You have plundered, verse 8, many nations. In other words, he sounds out a woe to the nation that has conquered lands to which it has no moral right, that has gone and taken for itself something that doesn't belong to it. For whatever reason, usually on the strength of tyranny or the desire simply to have more than we have. Tempted to pile up stolen goods, guilty of dealing unfairly, being involved in extortion. You will find all of these words and notions in this little section, 6 to 8. And what he says is, what you've piled up will come down on your head. You thought it was a great idea to come in here and vanquish these people and plunder these people and take over everything and call it your own. Well, guess what? It'll come down and land on your head.
0: 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We'll hear the conclusion next weekend. Habakkuk's cry, How Long, O Lord, isn't unique to Old Testament days. It's just as familiar to us today. And we hope that this study of prophecy is helping you trust and wait on the Lord. 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It's simply titled, A Study in Habakkuk. On our website, you can also check out a book we are currently recommending. It's called Stand in Awe, How Reverence Transforms Our Worship and Our Lives. There are many Bible verses that talk about having reverence for God, but have you ever wondered what that really means? Worship leader, singer-songwriter Laura Story explores this topic in a brand new book, and she shows what it means to live and worship in the reality of God's perfect, holy character. Find out more about the book Stand in Awe.

0: 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Thanks for studying the Bible with us. Next weekend, we'll learn about God's promise to deal with wicked oppressors. The Bible teaching of Alistair Begg is furnished by Truth for Life. 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
9: As a boy living in communist China, I sometimes listened to a radio program that taught strange things, saying we should love our enemies, which is not what our readers taught. Then, for 10 years, I did not hear the program at all. I was 17 when the Cultural Revolution came, and we students were organized into Red Guards who went out and burned books and beat people for having subversive ideas. I helped to beat an old neighbor woman who had done nothing wrong. I felt so ashamed. The government then sent us into the countryside to work in the fields. Several years passed, and I became disillusioned with our cause. I had a battery-powered radio and sometimes heard that old familiar radio program. 10 of us decided to escape to Hong Kong. 7 died. I managed to swim all night with the help of an inflatable pillow. Life in Hong Kong was better. I made good money, but I was cheated and lied to and betrayed many times. Finally, I wrote to the radio program and they invited me to visit. They explained how God sent His only Son, Jesus, to die for the sins of the world. And when we repent and receive Him as Savior, He give us eternal life. I am forever grateful for that program and for Jesus, who drew me that day into His family, changing my life forever. I'm Yi Ren, and if the Son, therefore, shall make you free, ye shall be free indeed.
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10: One verse, one moment, God speaking into your day. Here's the KHCB verse of the week from Psalm 32, verse 7. You are my hiding place. You preserve me from trouble. You surround me with songs of deliverance. Carry this verse with you this week. 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
11: Welcome to this week's edition of Moody Presents. A message today looking forward to the end of our time here on earth, encouraging us to have an eternal perspective on what we're doing right now, or what we want to do, or maybe what we need to stop doing, right? I'm John Gager, inviting you to pause right here with me. I think it's important for you to know that our Moody Presents program has long featured, going way back to the 1950s, the president of the Moody Bible Institute, whoever that might be at the time. And we have been fed so faithfully over these past 7 years from Dr. Mark Job, who leaves the Institute in a very exciting place, and he gives a call to get involved in the local church. It's what he's going to be doing full-time now, and it's what he's prayed that our Moody Bible Institute students will also be doing. And it's what we pray you will do. Be involved in the kingdom work, what God is doing through the local church. Are you involved in a Bible-believing, Bible-teaching church? If I could just get in your face and ask. If not, get involved. Stay involved. Patch up a broken relationship, perhaps. Get back to serving there. There are no perfect churches because there are no perfect people. But do plug in, won't you? Well, our newly appointed 11th president of the Moody Bible Institute is Dr. Rick Melson. And he's asking us today that wherever we are, wherever we go, we give glory to God. And one of those important pieces is the God-given call to work heartily and to give the glory to God who called you to the work. So no matter whether you're a student, a child, wrestling with your current job, or maybe even retired, Dr. Melson will help us all understand that this work is for the Lord and it's not done until we reach eternity. So be encouraged. Let's listen now to Dr. Rick Melson, and you'll get to hear him share his own story today on Moody Presents.
12: This morning, I want to speak to us on the topic of finding God's purpose for your life. And I hope today is a practical message, one that if you have a notebook, I'd encourage you to take notes and encourage you this morning that we're all on this journey together, whether you are a prospective student who's visiting with us here today, and we have some folks, we're delighted that you are here today, whether you're about to graduate, whether you're a freshman somewhere in between, all of us are looking and searching for God's purpose in our life. And I want to speak to several things this morning. So I have a question for you. When you were a child, did anyone come up and ask you a question? What do you want to be when you grow up? Anyone ever have that question? Probably all of us, right? All of us have been asked that question. And whether you answered, I want to be a policeman or a fireman or a nurse or a teacher or a doctor or a construction worker, whatever maybe you said, I wonder how many of you now are still pursuing that same interest, the same thing that you thought about when you were a four-year-old or a five-year-old or maybe first or second grade. Some of you might be, actually. Some of you maybe from very early on have a real deep sense of, this is what I feel called to do and this is what I want to do. Some of you are still asking that question, what do I want to do when I grow up? Some of you are still begging the question, Lord, what's my purpose in life? And we probably all ask this question, what was I created to do? We've all asked the question of how do I know and find God's purpose in my life? And this morning I want to try to answer these questions, or at least give us a trajectory for us to think about what it means to find God's plan and God's purpose in our life. This morning, if you have your Bibles, you can turn to Matthew chapter 6. We're going to go through a number of questions that I'm going to ask us and a few things for us to think about. If you have a notebook, again, I'd encourage you to kind of follow along and take some notes. And we're going to start right here in this passage in Matthew chapter 6. In Matthew chapter 6, Jesus is teaching to a large crowd, and he's teaching what we know as the Sermon on the Mount, and he's teaching on different topics, and he's giving some different instruction, and he gets to this one section, and he says, do not be anxious Do not be anxious. And why does he talk about this? He says, do not be anxious about what you should eat or what you should drink or what you should wear. For the Gentiles or the people of this world, they seek after these things. And your heavenly Father knows that you need them all. But seek first the kingdom of God and his righteousness, and all these things will be added unto you. Now, I think the reality is the first century church would be asking the same questions. What should my vocation and profession be? What's my purpose here in life? And what Jesus is saying is, instead of being focused on the things of this world, what am I going to eat? What am I going to drink? What am I going to wear? Those are very important questions. We actually need to prepare for them and think about them. But what Jesus is saying is, let's think about taking our attention and our eyes beyond the things of this world to the things toward eternity. Something that sets us on a trajectory for eternity. What are the things in our life that are really important that have eternal value? And that's what Jesus is setting us on in a trajectory today of thinking about seeking first the kingdom of God and his righteousness, and all these things will be added unto you. Meaning that if you will seek first the kingdom of God, all the questions that we just asked have far lesser importance when we seek first the kingdom of God, to have an eternal perspective. So let's think about this eternal perspective for just a moment. What is the chief end of man? If you grew up in a church, you might've actually had this catechism where a question would be asked and you would have an answer. The question, what is the chief end of man? And many of you know the answer. Man's chief end is to glorify God and to enjoy him forever. What is our chief end? By the way, that's not men, that's man, that's humankind, mankind. What is our ultimate end? Our ultimate end, our chief end, is to glorify God and to enjoy him forever. So if we think about that in our vocation, in our calling, in our profession, in our passions, in our mission in life, is to think first about how do we glorify God and how do we enjoy him in all that we do. In fact, 1 Corinthians 10:31 says, whether you drink or whatever you do, Paul says, do it all to the glory of God. It's a reminder that whatever you do, whether you're eating or drinking, relatively mundane things that you do every single meal, enjoy them, do everything to the glory of God. So if we're gonna eat and drink to the glory of God, then certainly our profession, certainly our vocation, certainly our calling, certainly our passion, certainly our mission, all of those things should be to the glory of God. So think about focusing on what our chief end is. And here's a few things that I think will hopefully be helpful to you. The first thing I want to encourage you to do is to think about finding something in your life that you love to do. Something that you love to do. Ecclesiastes 8:15 says, and I commend joy, for man has nothing better under the sun but to eat and drink and be joyful. For this will go with him in his toil. Get that? We have nothing better under the sun to do but to eat, drink, and be joyful. And it will go with us into the work that we do. That's what Ecclesiastes is saying. For this will go with him in his toil through the days all of his life that God has given him under the sun. See, God designs us to enjoy the work that he's called us to. God wants you to love the work that you do. In fact, John Piper says, our chief end of man is to glorify God by enjoying him forever. That we glorify God by enjoying him. We can do that in our work. Find something that you really love to do. I think it's important as we think about this. For you, your work should be enjoyable. It should be life-giving, things that you enjoy. Otherwise, every day when you wake up and you're about to head out to work, you're thinking, man, I can't believe I have this job. I can't believe I get to do this work. When you're at work, you just say, man, I can't believe I get paid to do this. That's ultimately the kind of vocation and profession that you want to have. Something where you go to work every single day in your toil, in your work, it's joyful. Something that you enjoy, something you find great love in. If you're a student here, I would encourage you to use your internships, use your summer jobs to explore different things. When you go to different workplaces and different environments, find things that you really enjoy, things that you really love doing. And when you're working maybe on a certain project in a class, say, man, I really enjoy this. I would get up every morning early just to do this work. That's something you enjoy. That's something you find great joy in, something that you love. In fact, the psalmist says, delight yourself in the Lord in Psalm 37:4, delight yourself in the Lord, and he will give you the desires of your heart.
11: 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More of his challenge is straight ahead.
13: You know, here at Moody Presents, we'd love for you to get a copy of our current resource called Experiencing the Land of the Book. The author, Dr. Charlie Dyer, has stopped by the studio. And Charlie, this book is just jammed with color images of the Holy Land. How many pictures and how do they help us understand the Israel we read about in Scripture?
14: Yeah, John, we were able to fit in 260 color images. They cover the entire land of Israel, from Dan in the north to Beersheba in the south. And the images help anchor the events of the Bible to the land where they actually took place.
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12: Notice the first clause, delight yourself in the Lord. See how that takes us on a trajectory to an eternal perspective, to delight ourselves in the Lord, and He will give us the desires of our heart. Right now is an opportunity for you to explore, to find things that you enjoy, to trust God in the work that you're doing. But there also might be some exploration and you find yourself not enjoying that work. For example, when I was a college student, I spent about 6 months working in a factory at Briggs & Stratton. I hated every minute of it. I'd go to work, I'd work on the same thing. But do you know my dad worked for 40 years for General Motors at a factory and loved every day of it? See, what one person loves, someone else may not enjoy. What someone else enjoys, someone else may say, man, I just couldn't do that. What is it that you could do maybe for 40 years of your life? Find something that you love to do. Explore those things. And when you find yourself working in an area, you say, I don't think this is me. I just don't know that I could do this for life. Which, by the way, I want to explore just a myth here for a moment. Right now, you're not choosing what you're going to do for the rest of your life. In fact, I'm going to tell a little bit of my own story in a few moments. That God sets us on a trajectory, and God may change that trajectory across your lifetime. The utility of a degree that you receive today isn't just about a first job, but it's about a lifetime. It's setting you on a trajectory. But many of you in this room will actually have multiple careers. You'll work in different environments. You'll do different things over the next 30, 40, or 50 years. So don't get so wigged out or worried or anxious about, well, what if I choose the wrong thing? Listen, God is moving you through a path. There's only a plan A that God is moving you through. And there are different things that you're going to do over the next 40 years. So don't become paralyzed by I've got to choose the right thing. When Gary Thomas was here and talked about dating, he said, you know, the myth of finding the right one, that's a myth. That's the same thing about a vocation, a calling, and a job. Now, God may be very specific to you and may call you directly towards something, and you should be obedient to that call. But as you're exploring, as you're looking for these, finding those things that you love, it's not like finding that one person that's the right person.

what you do, to work heartily at what you do, to enjoy the work that you do, but also to be good at the work that you are doing. So if there's something that you love, and either you realize this or others have shared this, maybe those in your circle of influence have said, you know, you're really not that great at that. Well, you should listen to that wise counsel of people around you. Don't just pursue something you love unless you're really good at it, or unless you can become really good at it. And part of that is here, why you're here for these 4 years. It's equipping yourself to become more equipped, to work heartily, to become good at something. The first day in calculus class, you may not be good. By the time you graduate, you might be great. The first time in nursing and you do some of those early tests, you may not be great. By the time you graduate and you take the NCLEX, you pass and you are good at what you do. Find something that you love to do that you're good at doing. It's important. Another resource that you could use is something like Strength Finders, Clifton Strengths. Something kind of an assessment you can take and identify what are the strengths that you have? What are kind of the ways in which you are knit together that God has made you to find strengths that you can use? It doesn't necessarily tell you a specific pathway to take as far as a vocation or a profession, but it does help you to think about what are the things that I'm good at? What are the ways that God has naturally wired me? And I'm going to talk about my own story in just a moment and talk about how I found things that I was good at doing that I think will be hopefully helpful to you. The next thing I want you to think about is to find something that you can make a living doing. So something that you love doing, something that you're good at. If you want to be paid, you probably have to be pretty good at. Some of you are getting certifications and going through programs where you have to take additional tests to become prepared and equipped so that you can make a living. Something that you can actually get paid to do. Now, not all of you will go into vocational areas. Some of you may go into areas where you serve and making a living isn't the primary focus of your life. But find something where making a living is important. 1 Timothy 5:18 says, "For the scripture says, you shall not muzzle an ox when it treads out the grain, and the laborer deserves his wages." Now, the context of this is in church and ministry and making sure that we pay those who serve in the local context of our church. But the application is true for all of us. The idea of not muzzling the ox is allowing the ox to eat the grain, to strengthen himself as he goes around and as he works as the ox in grinding that grain, to allow him to have some of the grain so that he can also be strengthened to do that work. The laborer deserves his wages, it says. It means as you work, you are working for pay. You are working to receive a living. You are working so that all of these things in this world that Jesus pointed out, where you live and where you what you eat and what you drink, all of those things, that they can be provided for. You find something that you can actually make a wage or a living or something that you would do to be paid for. The thing that you love, the thing that you're good at, that's your passion. Finding something that you're good at and also that you can be paid at, that's your profession. That's what you do as a profession in this life. So as you think about your own life, as you think about the things that you're good at, the things that you enjoy doing, that you can actually earn a living at, that's where you want to see this intersection coming to place. It says, work heartily at what we do, to be able to be in a place where we can be paid for what we do. I think it's important as we think about our life, our calling, as we think about the things that God has called us to do, as we find something that we really enjoy to the level that we say, again, like I said earlier, I can't believe I get paid to do this. Those are the kind of things that you want to look for in your life. And by God's grace, I've actually served many, many years, not all of my years, but many of the years in the past 35, many times in many places that I wake up every day and I say, I can't believe I get paid to do this. But you want to look for a place where you can earn a living, a place where you can be paid for your work. And lastly, I want you to look at and find something where you can make a difference in the world. Now, oftentimes in society, the first three are really important: finding something you love, finding something you're good at, and finding something that you can get paid doing. And that's your profession, that's your passion and your profession. There's actually an opportunity that you can go out and that you can make a difference in the world, that you can impact the world for Jesus Christ, that you can find something that the world needs that you can help serve and do. Proverbs 11, 24 through 25 says, "One gives freely, yet grows all the richer.
another withhold.

0: holds what he should give and only suffers want. Whoever brings blessings will be enriched, and one who waters will himself be watered. What does that mean? It means that the giver is the one who receives. See the paradox there? The one who keeps it all, who doesn't want to serve, who doesn't want to give of some of his resources or her resources to be able to use some of your time and your talents and treasure, you're actually the one who suffers want. But the one who gives and gives freely, gives of your time and your talents and your treasures, the giver is actually the one who receives the blessing, who is fulfilled in giving. That's the paradox of giving. The giver receives the greatest blessing. So don't just simply look for a job or a profession. Look for a vocation. And a vocation is so important. In fact, Abraham Kuyper, who was the prime minister of the Netherlands in 1901 to 1905, lived over 100 years ago. He was a believer. He was a prime minister. He actually started the Free University in Amsterdam. And Abraham Kuyper said this: "There is not a square inch in the world, in the whole domain of our human existence, over which Christ, who is sovereign over all, does not cry mine." Otherwise, every single square inch of this world, everything you do, everything you're involved in, all of it is Christ's. It's called sphere sovereignty. If you ever hear me talk about whatever sphere of life God has called you to do, that comes from Abraham Kuyper. Abraham Kuyper lived over 100 years ago. He was a prime minister. He used his platform to change the world and impact the world for Jesus Christ. As you think about your own calling and your own vocation, it goes beyond just this idea of finding a job, but actually finding a vocation. Vocation, according to Martin Luther, says this: "Work is no longer simply a job or occupation. It is a calling, a vocation. It is a summons from God. Vocation is where the Spirit sanctifies the Christian's life, not in a self-centered conquest for perfection, but rather in humble service to the neighbor." You see that? When we use our profession, something that we love to do, something that we're good at doing, something that we can get paid to do, and something that we can make a difference in the world, we now are talking about calling and vocation. A way that we use our time, our talent, our treasures to actually impact the world for Jesus Christ. To give in such a way that you go out as a servant leader to impact the world for Jesus Christ in a global society. That's part of our mission statement here.
1: 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Meanwhile, if you'd like to hear this message again or go back into our Moody Presents archive, let me encourage you to visit our website. 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You know, at Moody Presents, we have got a great offer for you right now in our current resource. You can travel to the Holy Land without a passport or plane ticket if you have a copy of Charlie Dyer's book, Experiencing the Land of the Book. Charlie joins us now. How does your book go about giving us the sense of being in Israel?
2: I wrote this book in the style of Mark Twain's The Innocents Abroad to help readers visualize the land and the different sites. I loved his book. I found it fascinating. But I also wanted people, just like Mark Twain did, to get to know some of the people who make the trip so memorable, including quirky fellow travelers and those unforgettable locals that we tend to see and laugh about.
1: Charlie, I understand you've got some pretty engaging stories you've included as well. How do they help broaden our understanding?
2: Well, you know, stories, in my mind, are mental Velcro. They help connect us to the sites emotionally. For example, the Dung Gate's just a name in Jerusalem until you encounter the tourist who slipped and broke his leg there. After that encounter, you'll always remember that gate.
1: Now, trust me, this is your ticket for traveling to the Holy Land without a ticket. You will really and truly feel like you're there. And don't be surprised by the amount of humor you encounter. Charlie Dyer is a consummate storyteller. And when you lead more than 100 trips to Israel, things are certain to come off the rails at some point. So you'll enjoy lots of great laughs, too, as you travel throughout the Holy Land vicariously in Experiencing the Land of the Book. 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Our time is gone, but we sure appreciate your hanging out with us today. Again, part two of Dr. Melson's message next week. I'm John Gager, and Moody Presents is a production of Moody Radio, a ministry of Moody Bible Institute.
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9: It's 80 and clear. Wind is from the south at 5 to 10 miles per hour. Today, thunderstorms with a high in the mid-90s. Tonight, partly cloudy with a low in the upper 70s. Then tomorrow, thunderstorms with a high in the mid-90s. Tomorrow night, clear with a low in the upper 70s. It's 80 and clear.

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0: God's Word meets us right where we are, steady, true, and full of hope. This is KHCB's Verse of the Week from Psalm 32, verse 7. You are my hiding place. You preserve me from trouble. You surround me with songs of deliverance. Carry this verse with you this week. Let it shape your steps. 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
1: My good friend Teresa Kindred of Nanahood.com recently wrote about grandparents who are raising their grandkids. She said she was surprised at how often drugs and alcohol play a major role.

0: 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Psalm 46:1 says, God is our refuge and our strength, a very present help in trouble. Not distant, not delayed, present. Right here, right now. That's the kind of God we serve. And at KHCB, every sermon, every song is here to remind you who God is. 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
1: It's 80 and clear. Wind is from the south at 5 to 10 miles per hour. Today, thunderstorms with a high in the mid-90s. Tonight, partly cloudy with a low in the upper 70s. Then tomorrow, thunderstorms with a high in the mid-90s. Tomorrow night, clear with a low in the upper 70s. It's 80 and clear.

The author of Proverbs penned these words under the inspiration of the Holy Spirit. Pride goes before a fall. We've all met proud people and watched some of them stumble along the way. But I doubt that you've ever met anyone brought as low as you'll hear about in just a moment. This is Erwin Lutzer, and tonight on Songs in the Night, we're continuing a four-part series of lessons from the book of Daniel. This, our second lesson, will trace the story of Babylon's King Nebuchadnezzar, who went from glory to grime and back again. You stay tuned.

Good evening, everyone. From historic Moody Church in the heart of Chicago comes Songs in the Night with Dr. Erwin Lutzer, soloists Glenn Jurian and Bert Kettinger, the King's Carolers, and organist John Innes. This is Songs in the Night.

0: And now, here is Dr. Lutzer.
1: Thanks, Bill, and good evening to you, my friends. I'm so glad that you have joined us this evening as we discuss a remarkable story. You know, it's been said that a drop of Satan's rebellion has fallen into every human heart. Ever since Adam's fall, man has always struggled with pride, which is really our chief sin. All other sins have their root in our desire for independence and our distaste for submission to God. In Daniel 4, we have the remarkable story of King Nebuchadnezzar and how God humbled him. From the heights of Earth's greatest empire to the depths of living like an animal, the king learned a sobering lesson. The bottom line of this chapter is found in the last verse. Those who walk in pride, he is able to abase. Well, tonight, let's trace the story of the conversion of a proud man.

I'm interested in the words of the song that we have just heard. It says, "Humble thyself in the sight of the Lord." Sometimes we pray that God would humble us, but as we'll see in a moment, we also have the responsibility to humble ourselves. Well, tonight we're into that remarkable story. Nebuchadnezzar dreamed a dream of a huge tree with its height reaching to the sky. Its foliage was beautiful and its fruit abundant. The beasts of the field found shade under it, and the birds of the sky dwelt in its branches. But an angelic watcher cried, "Chop down the tree and cut off its branches. Strip off its foliage and scatter its fruit. Let the beasts leave from under it, and the birds from its branches. Yet leave the stump with its roots in the ground." Nebuchadnezzar was frightened by this dream, but he could not interpret it. It was clear that the dream referred to a person, someone who would eventually become like a beast of the field and be brought to total humiliation. So he asked Daniel to give him understanding. Daniel is dismayed when he comes to see the king with the interpretation. He knows that the king will be greatly, greatly distressed. Nebuchadnezzar tells Daniel to not let the interpretation cause alarm. So this then is what Daniel fearlessly told the king. "You, O king, are a tree, for you have become great and grown strong, and your majesty has become great and reached to the sky, and your dominion to the ends of the earth. And you will be driven away from mankind, and your dwelling place will be with the beasts of the field. And you will be given grass to eat like cattle, and be drenched with the dew of heaven. And 7 periods of time will pass over you until you recognize that the Most High is the ruler over the realms of mankind and bestows it on whomever he wishes." Did this change King Nebuchadnezzar? Not at all. He remained the same because the message did not penetrate his heart. But one day God fulfilled his word. Because remember, God resists the proud but gives grace to the humble. A full year later, King Nebuchadnezzar was walking on the roof of the royal palace in Babylon. He probably thought that God had forgotten the prediction regarding his humiliation. Perhaps he interpreted God's patience as reticence to fulfill the prophecy. So the king in reflection said, "Is this not Babylon the great, which I myself have built as a royal residence by the might of my power and for the glory of my majesty?" He was looking at the gorgeous city of Babylon with its famed hanging gardens and walls perhaps 85 feet high. On top of those walls, several chariots were able to ride abreast of one another. There were 8 gates in the city named after the gods of Babylon. The hanging gardens are regarded as one of the wonders of the ancient world. Apparently, the king had them built for his wife, who missed seeing mountains. And so the king had some mountains and gardens installed in the middle of the city next to his palace. But just as he was meditating on all that he had accomplished, a voice came out of heaven saying, "King Nebuchadnezzar, to you it is declared, sovereignty has been removed from you, and you will be driven away from mankind, and your dwelling place will be with the beasts of the field. You will be given grass to eat like cattle." Well, you stay tuned, because in a moment we're going to find out what happened next.

I really do believe that that's the place to which God wants to bring us, is when we are willing to pour contempt on all our pride. And if King Nebuchadnezzar had done that, he might not have had the terrible experience that God put him through. Tonight we're talking about Nebuchadnezzar's fall from grace. The voice from heaven announcing Nebuchadnezzar's humiliation was like a bolt of lightning. He would become like an animal. James Graham imagines it this way. In the twinkling of an eye, Nebuchadnezzar became a raving maniac. With wild shrieks, he rushed from the room and down the stairs as the crown of gold toppled from his head. Across the tiled floor of the throne room, he raced, tearing from his body his regal robes and scattering them as he went. Through the doors and down the corridors he ran, bellowing like a wounded bull, while the palace retainers stood by in consternation. By the time he came from the great door, came through it, he was very little encumbered with garments of any kind, only his tunic and short trousers remaining, and these he also discarded as he continued his mad flight down palace stairs. Nebuchadnezzar, the proud and dignified monarch of the greatest empire of ancient times, was running down the street of his capital city, stripped, stark naked. That was quite an event, wasn't it? You know, the king's insanity is called lycanthropy. It's when a person begins to think of himself as an animal and actually goes out in the fields to live with them. One commentator says that some dismiss the Bible's account of Nebuchadnezzar's madness as unhistorical, but a Greek historian wrote in 268 BC that Nebuchadnezzar had been possessed by some god and that he had immediately disappeared. Interestingly, there's no historical record of his governmental activity between 582 and 575 BC. And the silence is deafening, especially when we remember that Near Eastern rulers like to trumpet their achievements and hide their embarrassments. And so the name of Nebuchadnezzar dropped from all records for a period of 4 years. Possibly this was the length of time during which he acted like a raving beast. His dignity was gone. Now there was no pride left in him. He had absolutely nothing that he could hang on to. His humiliation was complete. You can find it there for yourself and read it in Daniel chapter 4, verse 33. It says, he was driven from among men and ate grass like an ox, and his body was wet with the dew of heaven till his hair grew as long as an eagle's feathers, and his nails were like birds' claws. Well, what was God trying to accomplish? He was showing that he hates pride and that someday he will bring down to shame all those who have exalted themselves in his presence. We can be thankful that Nebuchadnezzar learned his lesson. Look at these beautiful words of testimony. At the end of that period, I, Nebuchadnezzar, raised my eyes toward heaven, my reason returned to me, and I blessed the Most High and praised and honored him who lives forever and ever. For his dominion is an everlasting dominion, and his kingdom endured from generation to generation. And all the inhabitants of the earth are accounted as nothing, but he does according to his will in the host of heaven and among the inhabitants of the earth, and no one can ward off his hand or say to him, what hast thou done? Notice, please, that the king's sanity returned when he began to worship. He now saw God for what he was, and he saw himself in God's presence without a single reason for self-exaltation or glory.

Most assuredly, in God's presence, we are aware of who He is, but we're also aware of who we are. Humbled before you, unworthy, we bow. Thank you so much, ladies. Pride lurks in every one of us. Someone has said that there are at least four different kinds of pride. First, there is pride of race. You'd be surprised at the prejudice that is found within all the races of the world and the hatred toward those of different color or different ethnic background. Yes, racism is still with us. Also, there's pride of face. Beauty, the Bible says, can become a snare. Often a person who is good-looking will flaunt his or her physical features simply to draw attention and to be admired. Pride of face. Then again, there is pride of place, indicating the prominence of our jobs or our position. And finally, there is pride of grace or ability. This refers to the fact that some people are usually talented and some are unusually talented, and they can easily display this kind of pride if they receive the credit for their talent. In the scriptures, God always tells us that we ought to humble ourselves. He seems to imply that it is something that we can do. We can choose to submit totally and fully to God and remain in His presence until we see who we are and we see who He is. And then, by the way, our sanity will be restored. But if we don't humble ourselves, we're going to have to pay the consequences. Someday, either in this world or in the world to come, we shall be brought to the place of total humiliation and brokenness. And in the end, of course, everyone will be humbled, because every knee shall bow and every tongue shall confess that Jesus Christ is Lord, to the glory of God the Father. God wounds us in order that He might heal us. A woman in Switzerland came to a sheepfold, and on a nearby pile of straw, she saw a single sheep with its leg broken. She was about to sympathize with the animal when the shepherd said, "I did it." This sheep would often run to the edge of a perilous cliff and lead others astray. Only by breaking its leg, only this way could I be sure that it would be under my authority. And the shepherd continued, "I will carry it with me, and now it will become an obedient sheep." Have we ever had similar experiences where God has had to do something in our lives to humble us so that we might be obedient? I know He's done that in my life from time to time. Remember Jonah? God prepared a fish to swallow him, and he was still an unbroken man. And when he went to Nineveh to preach, he was angry because God's grace was given to the people, to the wicked people of the city whom he hated. As far as we know, Jonah never did come under God's authority, because his stubborn attitude was nothing but bigotry, self-will, and pride. What a tragedy if we are not brought low before the Lord. Peter said, "Humble yourselves, therefore, under the mighty hand of God, that He might exalt you in due time." Nebuchadnezzar eventually was converted, but only after his life totally collapsed around him. I believe that this tragedy was God's merciful intervention, that this man might be brought to his senses. If we don't repent of our pride, God will have to bring us to the point where we are stripped of everything. In fact, sometimes it is only when everything that we hold dear is taken from us, it is then that we finally come into His presence with submission and worship and humility.

0: Tonight, Dr. Erwin Lutzer brought us the second in a series from the book of Daniel we've entitled, God is in Control. Next week, join us as God extends that control to the mouths of some very hungry lions. 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Music tonight came to us from the King's Carolers, Faith Wilson, Gail Fletterer, Joanna Hedinga, and Marcia Tweddell. Our soloists were Glenn Jorian and Bert Kettinger, along with John Innes at the keyboards. This is Bill Davis thanking you for tuning in. And here once again is Dr. Lutzer.
1: Our Father, tonight we want to thank you so much for this account of Daniel, his courage, his faith. We thank you today, Lord, that you are stronger than lions. You are stronger than Satan, who would like to devour us. I pray for those today, Father, who are in a difficult place. May they look to you and be encouraged and remember that if you so desire, you can indeed close the mouths of lions. And then, Father, we think of those who are eaten by lions. But in either case, we thank you for your presence and for your victory. Help us, Lord, to have the courage of those who have gone before us, we pray in Jesus' name. Amen.

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1: Today, thunderstorms with a high in the mid-90s. Tonight, partly cloudy with a low in the upper 70s. Then tomorrow, thunderstorms with a high in the mid-90s. Tomorrow night, clear with a low in the upper 70s.
2: It's 78 and clear.

0: Are you standing up and fighting for the faith? The enemy is on the attack, and it's time for us to get ready. This is From His Heart with Pastor Jeff Shreve, who today is going to teach us how to face off with the devil and fight for the faith, particularly in the days in which we live. He's going to expose how Satan is working deceitfully, even especially in the church, to spread poison and attack Christianity from the inside out. But we can and must fight back if we'll just recognize the poison for what it is and the effects it will have if not stopped. The message today is entitled, Sound the Alarm. And if you can't be with us for the entire message, please go online to fromhisheart.org. Click the listen link to hear part one from last time. You can also download a free MP3 of any broadcast. Right now, though, if you can, open your Bible to the book of Jude. Here's Pastor Jeff to sound the alarm so we can better understand the need and the importance of facing off with the devil and fighting for the faith.
1: Let me tell you, the devil has two main attacks against the church of the living God, against the faith, as the scripture says, once for all delivered to the saints. Two main attacks. The first attack is to root out the faith and the truth through satanic persecution. That gets some, but persecution isn't his best method. So if he can't root it out through satanic persecution, he will try attack number two, to rot it out through satanic infiltration. That's like termites getting into the wood. They're going to eat it from the inside out. They're going to rot it out. Now, against persecution, we're to stand under persecution. But against infiltration, we're to stand up to infiltration. Now, I want you to notice there are three main areas where the enemy comes to attack. Three main areas that are discussed here. Area number one, the enemy attacks the Word of God. Look at verse 3 again. He said, "Beloved, while I was making every effort to write you about our common salvation, I felt the necessity to write to you, appealing that you contend earnestly for the faith, which was once for all delivered to the saints." The word faith literally means the truthfulness of the message. Now, the devil will attack the truth of God, the Word of God. Why is that? Because he hates it. Why? Because when you do battle with the devil, if you have an offensive weapon, you can shoot him through with the sharp edge of the Word of God, that two-edged sword. He hates it. And the way he attacks the Word of God is he tries to water down the Word of God. To water down the Word of God is to try and smooth out the sharp edges of the two-edged sword. And we see that happening all over the place, where people who say they believe this book, preachers, they say they believe this book, people who hold their Bibles high, but then in the church service, they don't ever open their Bibles. And they don't preach the Word of God, and they don't believe the Word of God. They'll want to have somebody just say, "Hey, preach a message that makes me feel good. I just want to feel good." There's an attack from the enemy. He has crept in unnoticed, and what does he do? He attacks the truth of the Word of God. Second area of attack. Not only does he attack the Word of God, the enemy attacks the grace of God. Look at verse 4. "For certain persons have crept in unnoticed, those who were long beforehand marked out for this condemnation. Hell's hottest flame exists for the people who do what he's getting ready to say. Ungodly persons who turn the grace of our God into licentiousness and deny our only Master and Lord, Jesus Christ." See, not only do they attack the Word of God, but they attack the grace of God. And they turn the grace of God, they exchange it and turn it and change it for licentiousness, which is unbridled lust. And they say, "Well, you know what? Because of God's grace, it doesn't matter how you live. We can live any way we want. We're not under the law, we're under grace." And most Bible scholars believe Jude was dealing with a heresy that was just at its beginning stages. It's called Gnosticism, from the Greek word gnosis, which means to know, and the Gnostics, G-N-O-S-T-I-C-S, the Gnostics were people who said, we have a super knowledge, we're in the know. And listen, let me tell you something. The body is evil. That's what they would say. The body is evil. The only thing that's good is the spirit. The spirit is good. The body is evil. So it doesn't matter what you do with the body. So you can live a lifestyle of sin, unbridled lust, because it doesn't have anything to do with your spirit. And all that matters is your spirit. The body, matter is evil. Only the spirit is good. And so they were introducing this destructive heresy into the church and saying, hey, you can sin all you want to. Just sin it up. They were changing and turning the grace of God into licentiousness. You mark this down. The grace of God is not a license to sin. When you receive the grace of God, it doesn't mean that you got this license that says, well, I can sin because I'm under grace. That's what they said in the book of Romans. That's what Paul answered in the book of Romans. He said in Romans chapter 6, well, then should we keep on sinning so that God can show us more and more of his wonderful grace? Of course not. One translation says, what a ghastly thought. God forbid that you should do that, that I should do that, that we should do that. Have this attitude that the grace of God is just a license to sin. And if because of sin, God gives grace, then hey, if you want to have a bunch of grace, just sin a bunch. And sin produces grace. And so if I want to have a lot of grace, I just sin a lot and I just get a lot of more grace. He says, no, that's not what we're to do. Grace of God is not a license to sin. The grace of God changes your attitude towards sin. How do you know if you have personally received and experienced and have been touched by the grace of God, which is another way to say that you have really been saved? Every person who's really been saved has experienced God's grace. Grace is the unmerited favor of God. You didn't earn it. You don't deserve it, but he gives it to you the moment you turn to him in repentance and faith. How can you tell if you've really experienced God's grace? Because it changes your attitude towards sin. See, you don't have this attitude that, well, I continue in sin so that grace may abound. You have an attitude that says, I don't want to sin anymore. God, I don't want that anymore. The person who has really experienced grace, he doesn't want to go back to the old way of life. Now, he still has a pull. She still has a pull. We deal with sin. And as that song says, prone to wander, Lord, I feel it, prone to leave the God I love. We still deal with that. But listen, deep down in your heart of hearts, the way you know you're a Christian is you don't want to keep sinning. You have a different attitude towards sin. One preacher told his congregation, he said, I have a confession to make. He said, I sin all I want to. They looked at him. You do? He said, I do. I sin all I want to because I don't want to. I don't. There's something different in me. My wanter has been changed. I want to please God. I want to serve God. I don't want to live a pig-style kind of life anymore. Has that happened to you? See, the enemy attacks the grace of God. And the enemy says, well, you can do anything you want. It doesn't matter because you're not under the law. You're under grace. And you know what we get in that kind of environment? We get churches that don't preach the truth, that don't present the truth, that don't have any standards for truth. We get people who are, they don't look any different from non-Christians, Christians and non-Christians. And whether they're Christians or not, who knows? God knows. But they come into the church and the church gets so polluted, you can't tell the difference. And there's as much divorce in the church as there is out of the church. There's as much sexual immorality in the church as there is out of church. There's as much sexual perversion in the church as there is out of the church. And they just say, well, I'm under grace. Christians aren't perfect. They're just forgiven. Hey, Christians are different. They are forgiven, that's true. They aren't perfect, that's true, but they're different. And they desire to worship God and serve God and obey God. And if you don't desire to worship God, obey God, and serve God, you've never been saved. See, that's not popular today. Jude didn't sell a lot of CDs in his day because that wasn't a popular message, but it's the truth. And you don't hear it today. And we desperately need to hear it. Why? Because the foundation is being eaten up by the termites. They say, whoa, time out. Why are you getting on a rampage on this stuff? Just tell us we're good and tell us God loves us and tell us there's another blessing coming. You got to deal with stuff in your life, gang. We got to stand up for the truth. No one is perfect. I am definitely not perfect, but I know the difference between someone who's really experienced grace, because I have, and someone who hasn't. And I know that when God really touches your life, you desire to obey him. And when you don't obey him, it's like a knife in your heart and you feel it. And you say, God, forgive me. I've sinned against you, and you want to get things right.
0: See, that's the difference. That's genuine faith. You're not running to sin. You're running away from it because of the love the Heavenly Father has put in your heart. 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Now let's get back to the message today, Sound the Alarm, from Pastor Jeff's series, Face Off, Fighting for the Faith, and continue to learn how to protect ourselves against the last area of attack that Satan launches in the lives of believers.
1: The enemy will attack the Word of God, he attacks the grace of God, and lastly, he attacks the Son of God. It says, and they deny our only Master and Lord, Jesus Christ. How true is that? The word deny means literally to say no. And the apostates, the tares among the wheat, what are these ungodly persons who are marked out for condemnation? They say no to the Lord Jesus Christ. And they say no in three critical areas. They say no to three critical truths. They say no to the fact that Jesus Christ is the God-man. They say, no, that's not true. He's not the God-man. He's just a man. He's just a good man. He's just an exalted man. But he's not God. You look at every single cult in the world today, and a cult is a group that presents themselves as Christian, but they're not. And the reason that you know that they're not Christian is because they deny the deity of Jesus Christ. They will say he's some kind of in-between God. He is not co-equal with God the Father. The Mormons, what do they say about Jesus Christ? Well, they don't agree that Jesus Christ is co-equal with God the Father. They say Jesus is an exalted man. They said Jesus is a God with a little g. They literally say Jesus and Lucifer started out as brothers. But Jesus won the crown to be the Savior. And so it's a twisted, polluted logic, theology. But they say, you know, you can be just like Jesus, and he's going to be the God of a planet, and you can be God of a planet one day. And see, you keep believing lies, and you keep opening the door for the devil to come in and say, well, that's not that big a deal. That doesn't really matter. It matters. Hey, this is the faith once for all handed down to the saints. If we keep letting the lies come in, your next generation doesn't have any faith. There's nothing left. That's why it's a call to arms to say, stand up for the truth. I fully believe there's going to come a day they're going to put me in jail for preaching the word of God. Man, that's happening in different countries. Don't clap. I don't want to go, but... But I think that's going to happen. And man, you're going to see guys put their tail between their legs and shut down. Oh, I don't want to rock the boat. Man, it seems like my whole boat is always rocked. Everywhere I go, it's just a rocky boat, you know? If you stand up for the word of God, the devil comes at you. You want to get along with everybody and just, oh, hunky-dory, then don't stand up for anything. Man, I get tired of people telling me, well, you know, Jeff, you got so much controversy surrounding your life. You know, why don't you be more like Jesus? Oh, man. Yeah, he never had any controversy around him. He had a whole group of people that were constantly saying, how can we kill him? And they finally did it, right? He's love in the flesh. And they nailed him to a tree. Man, it is not loving to lie to people. It is loving to tell people the truth. If you have cancer, do you want to go to a doctor who tells you, well, you know, I could tell you have cancer, but that would hurt your feelings. I'm just going to tell you you're okay. All the tests came back good. I'm giving you a thumbs up. And 6 months later, you're dead. And he could have, if he had told you the truth, he could have given you a treatment that would have perhaps saved your life. I want to go to the doctor that's going to tell me the truth. I want someone that's going to tell me the truth. Hey, Jesus is the God man. That's true. He's as much God as though he were not man at all. He's as much man as though he were not God at all. There'll never be another like Jesus. The Bible says in 1 Timothy chapter 3, verse 16, great is the mystery of godliness. God was manifest in the flesh. Wow. That's God in the flesh. Who do we worship? Jesus Christ, who is God in the flesh. And he's coming again one day. Jesus is the God-man. They deny that. Jesus, number two, is the only way to heaven. The only way. John chapter 14 and verse 6. Jesus said, I am the way and the truth and the life. No one comes to the Father but through me. So Jesus said, I am the way and the truth and the life. No one comes to the Father but through me. So let me ask you this question. How many can come to the Father without Jesus? No one, zero. He's the only way. You're not going to get there through Confucius. You're not going to get there through Buddha. You're not going to get there through Muhammad. You come, there's only one road, and that's through the Lord Jesus Christ, through his death on the cross and through his resurrection. That is the only way anyone ever gets to heaven. He's the only way to heaven. Now, we live in a world today where people want to have a bunch of roads. Oprah Winfrey had a show not too long ago. She was talking about Jesus can't be the only way. Well, he is the only way. You may not like it. You may not agree with it, but it's not up for discussion. He's the only way. You can't get there any other way. Barack Obama was asked the question when he was running for president the first time, and he said, is Jesus the only way? And he said this, Jesus is the only way for me. No. Jesus is the only way, period. He's the only way, period. You can't try and evade it, try and punt, try and say, well, it's just, you know, it's just for me. It's everybody's truth. No, he is the only way. 2 + 2 = 4. Doesn't equal 3, doesn't equal 5, doesn't equal 3.995, doesn't equal 4.0009. It equals 4. You know, people say, well, you're so narrow. Jesus is the only way. 2 + 2 = 4. Is that narrow? No, it's just right. It's just right. It's just the way it is. And so they'll attack that and they'll deny that. Oh, surely Jesus is not the only way. And they attack truth number 3. Jesus is the master and judge. See, they deny our only master and Lord, Jesus Christ. And this goes to the crux of an apostate and a false theology and the devil's lies. He does not want you to bow your knee to Jesus. And at the heart of those who don't want to follow Jesus, the reason they don't want to follow Jesus is because they want to be their own God. Luke chapter 19, where Jesus told the parable about a king who went away to receive a kingdom and then was coming back and entrusted his possessions to his servants. The Bible says They sent a delegation after him after he left his city to go receive a kingdom and come back while he was in between. They sent a delegation after him and they said this, "We do not want this man to reign over us." That's the heart of sin. We don't want you to reign over us, God. We don't want to do what you say, God. We're not going to bow the knee to you as master, Jesus. He's the only master and Lord. He is King of Kings and Lord of Lords. And ungodly people say, "I'm not going to bow my knee." An ungodly person has no reverence, has no fear, has no submission to the Lord Jesus Christ. And an ungodly person misses the fact that Jesus Christ, He is Savior and Lord. He is also Judge. Jesus said in John chapter 5, "The Father judges no man, but has given all judgment to the Son, that all may honor the Son even as they honor the Father." He said, "He who does not honor the Son does not honor the Father who sent him." They deny those three key truths, and that has infiltrated the Church of the Living God. Hey, we're to stand up for the Lord Jesus Christ. He is the God-man. He's the only way to heaven. He is the master and judge. He is the God of grace. This is His word. The book of Matthew, Pilate asks the greatest question that was ever asked in the Bible. He said to the people as he brought out Jesus, "Do you want me to release Barabbas or Jesus?" And they said, "Barabbas, Barabbas." And then he says this, "What then shall I do with Jesus, who is called Christ?" The greatest question that was ever asked was asked by an unbeliever. "What then shall I do with Jesus, who is called Christ?" What will you do with Jesus? Neutral, you cannot be. Someday your heart will be asking, "What will He do with me?" The alarm has sounded. God's word is under attack. God's grace is under attack. God's Son is under attack. Here's the question: will you stand up for Jesus?
2: 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Are you spiritually sensitive enough to hear God's voice ask you honestly to answer that question? 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And there's a lot more there too. So hope you'll do that. Today's message was called Sound the Alarm, the first of four in Pastor Jeff's Face Off, Fighting for the Faith series. He'll continue this series for the rest of the month. Here's just part of what's to come on Monday.
1: Here's the thing that most of us don't realize. It's dangerous to come to church because at church, you're going to hear truth. You're going to hear God's word as it is preached. And God's word goes forth, and you hear Sunday after Sunday after Sunday what you are supposed to do, how you can be born again, how the Lord wants to change your life. And if you come to church and you don't take the word and unite it with faith, all you do by coming to church is amass judgment against yourself.
2: Be sure to be right back here when Pastor Jeff continues to explain what happens when we reach the point of no return. 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

0: 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One listener says,
1: 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I'm saying thank you. The station is back just where it was, and I sure appreciate it. 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
2: My dad introduced me to the Spirit Build Station. He was blind due to glaucoma, but he never allowed it to stop him from praising God. I went into his bedroom one night, and at that time, your Spanish programming was still on. I asked him, do you understand what they are saying? He said, I know when they are praising the Lord. We speak that same language.
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You know, it would sure be my privilege to have you along this Sunday from 6 to 9 a.m. Central for Songs for Sunday. Hope to see you there.

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1: It's 78 and clear. Wind is from the north. Today, thunderstorms with a high in the mid-90s. Tonight, partly cloudy with a low in the upper 70s. Then tomorrow, thunderstorms with a high in the mid-90s. Tomorrow night, clear with a low in the upper 70s. It's 78 and clear.

0: No testimony without a test. I'm Cindy Tang with Moving Moments. I recently watched an interview with a pastor whose church had burned to the ground. You know what he said? There's no testimony without a test. Now that is a man of faith. In James 1, verses 2 and 3, James wrote that believers would face trials, hardships, and even persecution in their lives. But he also told them to consider it pure joy when they do go through hard times, because the testing of their faith would produce perseverance. See, God never promised we'd avoid trials, but He does promise to be with us as we go through them. So today, if you're facing a test, don't lose heart. God may be writing a testimony that will one day help someone else. To listen to more encouraging stories like this, go to movingmoments.org. I'm Cindy Tang with Moving Moments. Now it's your time to make a move.
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Here's the KHCB verse of the week from Psalm 32, verse 7. You are my hiding place. You preserve me from trouble. You surround me with songs of deliverance. 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
1: Thank you so much for what you've done and for what you're doing. I pray God will just bless whatever you're doing now. I know it's good and it profits. Whatever you do, it grows. So I just thank you. 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
1: It's 78 and clear. Wind is from the north. Today, thunderstorms with a high in the mid-90s. Tonight, partly cloudy with a low in the upper 70s. Then tomorrow, thunderstorms with a high in the mid-90s. Tomorrow night, clear with a low in the upper 70s. It's 78 and clear.

many times do we read God's word and wonder whether he will do similar things for us when we ask him? How many times do we pray and fail to really believe instead of asking in faith without doubting? As we'll see, doubt can be a real tool in the enemy's hand to keep us from a victorious life in Christ. So stay with us now for a look at the danger of doubting. We'll be right back.

Welcome back to Psalm 95, the radio outreach ministry of the National Christian Choir from the greater metropolitan area surrounding our nation's capital. I'm Kathy Bowman, your host for this weekly time of worship featuring scripture, commentary, and the powerful music of the choir, all designed to encourage you in your faith journey. And I'm delighted that you found time today to join me here as we take a look at the danger of doubting when it comes to things we're praying about or believing for. Throughout Scripture, we find that doubt has been a major problem in the lives of God's people, and it all started in the Garden of Eden. Doubt was basically the tool that Satan used to cause disobedience in the Garden of Eden. He planted doubt in Eve's mind about what God's instruction had been concerning the tree of the knowledge of good and evil. Let's read about it in Genesis 3, beginning in verse 1. Now the serpent was more crafty than any of the wild animals the Lord God had made. He said to the woman, "Did God really say you must not eat from any tree in the garden?" The woman said to the serpent, "We may eat fruit from the trees in the garden, but God did say you must not eat fruit from the tree that is in the middle of the garden, and you must not touch it or you will die." "You will certainly not die," the serpent said to the woman. "For God knows that when you eat from it, your eyes will be opened, and you will be like God, knowing good and evil." When the woman saw that the fruit of the tree was good for food, and pleasing to the eye, and also desirable for gaining wisdom, she took some and ate it. She also gave some to her husband who was with her, and he ate it. Then the eyes of both of them were opened. And we all know the rest of that story. Doubt is still a tool of the enemy today against believers who are trying to walk according to God's principles and precepts. Doubt is usually the first chink in our armor, if we allow it. And if we entertain the doubt, mulling it over in our minds, questioning whether we heard God right, then the devil can follow up with his lies, and before we know it, we're doing things we really didn't want or intend to do. So as soon as we sense doubt creeping in about something God has said in His Word, we'd best get our eyes off whatever's causing the doubt and turn our eyes upon Jesus, as the old song says.

Why is doubt such a problem? Because doubt is the antithesis of belief. And as most of us know, belief is at the heart of our relationship with God. In James 1, verses 5 through 8 tell us this, "If any of you lacks wisdom, let him ask God, who gives generously to all without reproach, and it will be given him. But let him ask in faith, with no doubting, for the one who doubts is like a wave of the sea that is driven and tossed by the wind. For that person must not suppose that he will receive anything from the Lord. He is a double-minded man, unstable in all his ways." Doubting can produce hesitancy in following God's leading, causing us to continually ask, "Is that really you, God?" Doubt has the capacity to keep us weak, sick, fearful, and unproductive in the things God has given us to do. We're constantly wondering if God really said that. One day, we're all fired up and confident in what God has said, and the next day, we're questioning God and wondering if we really heard him correctly. We have to make a decision to follow Christ without fear and not be constantly vacillating between belief and doubt.

Earlier, we talked about the role doubt played in the fall of man in the Garden of Eden. But Satan didn't stop there. He has continued to plant doubt in the minds of people, using doubt to discourage and dissuade them from following God and taking him at his word. It was fairly easy to come up with the following list just off the top of my head. 1. In Noah's day, people doubted God's message to them through Noah and perished because of it. 2. The children of Israel went back and forth like a yo-yo. One minute they were up and all for following God, and the next minute they were down and doubting and finding idols to worship instead of God. 3. Abraham and Sarah, because they doubted that God's promise to them would be fulfilled, Sarah grew impatient and took matters into her own hands, resulting in the birth of Ishmael and a whole host of subsequent problems. 4. 10 of the 12 spies Moses sent to check out the promised land doubted God's ability to carry them through to their destination, and that doubt cost the Israelites many more years of wandering in the wilderness and prevented nearly all of them from ever entering the promised land of Canaan. 5. Zechariah, father of John the Baptist, was struck mute because he doubted God. 6. Peter sank in the sea because of doubt, even though Jesus was right there on the water calling to him. And 7. Thomas doubted and was rebuked by Jesus for not believing. The list could go on and on, but you get the point. It's flat out dangerous to doubt God. But if we will believe him, take him at his word, trust him, and walk by faith, we will see God do miraculous things in our lives.

Of course, before we can take God at His word, we have to know His word, and many of us have fallen short on that count. The less we know, the easier it is for us to doubt. I love what the Lord says to Jeremiah after he was called at a young age to be God's prophet. We read in chapter 1, verse 12 of Jeremiah, these encouraging words. Then the Lord said to me, "You have seen well, for I am watching over my word to perform it." How comforting to know that God stands ready to do what he has said in his word. So we'd best know what God's word says so that we can take him at his word. I hope we're getting the message today that as believers, we really do need to know God's word. It's not enough to hear it once a week at church. We need to have ongoing fellowship with the Lord through times of reading and studying his word. And on top of reading the word, I'm concerned that we may walk way beneath our privileges as believers because we don't actually believe what God says in his word. The world around us does its best to shake every ounce of belief we ever thought we had right out of us. For example, just about the time we get it through our sometimes very thick heads that God will protect us and that Psalm 91 is really true and applicable to our lives today, we see something on the news where some family has suffered a tragic accident or a loss, and right back we go to doubting everything we thought we knew about God and his ability to keep us safe. Do bad things happen to good people, people who believe God's word and trust him completely? Yes, they do. But don't amplify those tragedies by allowing them to cause you to doubt God's goodness and grace and his purposes for you on this earth. Belief is a choice, and it's a choice that we don't just make one time. We make it daily, maybe hourly, and we make it in spite of circumstances or problems or things we hear about. We choose not to doubt. We choose to believe, whether it makes sense to our human minds or not. That's what it means to walk by faith and not by sight.

0: Well, we've reached the end of today's broadcast, but before I go, I have a few things to share with you. Our next concert is coming up in just 2 weeks. The full choir will be in concert at Perry Hall Baptist Church in Perry Hall, Maryland. The choir will be singing songs from our brand new album, soon to be released, called Believe. You will not want to miss this. The concert is on Sunday evening, October 4th at 6 o'clock p.m. Again, that's Sunday, October 4th, 6 o'clock p.m. at Perry Hall Baptist Church. Then your next opportunity to hear the full choir will be at Independent Bible Church in Martinsburg, West Virginia, on Saturday, October 24th at 4 o'clock p.m. This special concert is a benefit event for Child Evangelism Fellowship, so your presence there will not only mean a lot to the choir, but also to this wonderful ministry for children. That's Saturday, October 24th, 4 o'clock p.m. at Independent Bible Church in Martinsburg, West Virginia. Once again, this is Kathy Bowman, thanking you for joining me today. Be sure to tune in again next week as we worship together here on Psalm 95 with the National Christian Choir.
1: This is KHCB, and I'm John Gager. 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
11: And do you believe that God can use your life to make a difference in this world? 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Listen, don't ever tell me you're just a mom at home with these kids. May your tribe increase. God has given you a special calling as a mom, as a wife, there in your home, and it's your relationship with Christ that gives you significance. And in the midst of being obedient to God and living out your faith in the sphere where God has placed you, that's how God will use your life to make a difference in this world. Now, I see, secondly, that Mary was a pure woman. She was a woman who had a pure heart. We're told that she was a virgin. Now, that may not sound unusual to you, but keep in mind that Mary lived in the town of Nazareth. She lived in a community that was noted for its moral corruption. Nazareth was located on a major trade route, and frequently Gentile merchants and Roman soldiers would come through, and many of the young women in Nazareth would make themselves available to these men. But in an age and a geographic location that were known for their moral corruption, Mary had kept herself pure. When God was looking for a vessel to carry the life of his son and to bring that life into this world, God looked for a woman with a pure heart. I think of the biography of Frances Havergal, who is one of our great American songwriters, hymn writers, and her biography is called Kept for the Master's Use.
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14: Shalom and welcome to the Chosen People radio program. My name's Robert Walter, and this weekend, as we prepare our hearts and minds for Yom Kippur, the Day of Atonement, we want to continue our special series on the fall holy days. And today we're going to be explaining how you can use these holidays to reach Jewish people in your community, right where you are. So let's get started.
15: So it's exciting to be here, and it's the call to action that I'm going to focus on, if you don't mind. So how do we help ourselves, and how do we help our brothers and sisters in the local body? How do we help everybody share the gospel, leveraging the great truths of the festivals? Well, basic, know the holidays and the dates. So if you don't know where you are in the Jewish calendar as a believer, then you're not going to be able to leverage the holidays in order to speak to your Jewish friend. You won't even be able to wish them a happy holiday because you won't know when it's the holiday. And so I think there's a lot of advantages to understanding the five books of Moses and the entirety of what we call the Tanakh, the Hebrew scriptures, but I don't think it's mandated for you. On the other hand, 2 Timothy 3:16, Paul said that all scripture, use the Greek word graphe, which refers to the Old Testament since there was no New Testament, that it is very useful for us in doctrine, teaching, training in righteousness, and so on. So whenever anybody says to me, do you think Christians are under the Old Testament? I said, well, they should certainly read it. But are they under it? Well, yes and no. Not under the covenant, because that was made with the Jewish people, but are they obligated to be obedient to God's word, whether it's in the Old or the New Covenant? Well, yes, of course. Does that mean every Christian should celebrate all the festivals? Can't hoit. It's good for the kiddies, you know, it's not a bad idea. And because they're visceral, they're tangible. You know, God gave these physical symbols to teach spiritual truth. Jesus told great stories about farming and about other very practical earthly matters in order to bridge to and leverage these truths to spiritual truths. So, you know, the holidays are great. And so it's also important to know the holiday greetings. So welcome to Hebrew class. All right, so repeat after me. Shana Tova. You're learning Hebrew now. When Yeshua returns, you're going to be well ahead of the rest of your friends. So Shana Tova means Happy New Year or a good year. Now, should you say Shana Tova to a Jewish friend, even though you're a Gentile? Of course. Don't you like giving people surprises? Yeah. You know, that's a great way of relating, you know. You know, hey, John, or whatever, the Jack, you know, Shana Tova. Yeah. Number one. How did you know that? Number two, how did you know what was happening in the Jewish calendar? And it's so pleasantly shocking people in nice ways. It's and again, no Jewish person is going to say, how dare you wish me a happy new year? Okay, so it's a safe bet to do. It's not culturally intrusive. You won't be viewed a cultural imperialist. And then, L'shana tova tikatevu, a good year, may you be inscribed. And of course, Again, this is a reference to the books of life and death being opened in heaven, and then Jewish people having 10 days to make things right with God and with one another, and then we have a good year. And then Gemar Chatima Tova, may you be inscribed for a good year in the Book of Life. So you can take your pick. And so then you have to know what gifts to give. Are gifts important? Yes, they're signs of love, sensitivity. And yes, you should give gifts, especially to me. And Chosen People is always ready to accept your gifts. Your checks and your credit cards are really good gifts. We like that, and you've been very generous. But, you know, there's nothing like some apples and honey. And so do I recommend that you actually get a plate of apples and honey and give it to a Jewish friend? Absolutely. Yeah, it's great. It's fun to give gifts. It's like Christmas comes in the fall, you know? I mean, you give gifts. And you can also give honey cake. Again, honey, sweetness. The foods reflect our wishes for the year, a sweet year. Cards are always appropriate for wishing a Jewish person a Happy New Year. Any of you send your Jewish friends Hanukkah cards or, you know, Rosh Hashanah cards, or you can even do Passover cards. Cards are great. All right. Day of Atonement, no cards. You have to know. And please, no food. It's a fast day. All right? So, but you can give the greetings. May your name be inscribed. You can say those kinds of things. And never say Happy Yom Kippur. There are some holidays we celebrate and there are others we observe. So this is an observance. And you can also say have an easy fast. And that's always a nice thing to say. And if they're not fasting, they'll tell you. Tabernacles. So if your friends sleep or eat meals in the sukkah booth, then you might bring them some fruit to help decorate their booths, commemorating the final harvest. And you know, if you want to bring something in, make sure it's kosher. If, you know, because if they're in the booth, they probably prefer that. And then, yeah, bring them a meal. It's always fun. Can you invite yourself over into somebody else's sukkah booth? Yeah, pretty much. You can. In traditional Judaism, again, Sukkot is known as a harvest holiday, and Gentiles get included in one way or another into this. You can also invite yourself over to a Passover Seder. Did you know that? You can, because it's tradition to invite the stranger. Okay? And you just tell a Jewish friend, I'm pretty strange. Why don't you invite me in? Okay? But there is this tradition of inviting visitors into your sukkah booth. And so you can get away with it. And it would be a lot of fun. I highly recommend it. Actually, a Jewish person would feel honored that you want to crash his party. So you can do it. So know what to give. And you can always engage a Jewish friend about the holidays and say, how were your holidays? What did you learn from it? You know, I read the Bible a lot, which they already know about you. You know, I read the Bible a lot, and I've learned some really great lessons from the holidays too. And your Jewish friend might say, well, what is it? And then you have an engagement. Then you have a common bond. Now, moving into the fall, the theme of the new year, Rosh Hashanah, is repentance. So the blowing of the shofar, the warning that the Day of Atonement is coming. And then the 10 days of repentance and the books of life and death are opened in heaven. And so it's very, very important to understand the theme. So may I encourage all of you to watch a new Chosen People Ministries video that we did on the Messiah in the Tabernacle. You can get it online. And it's absolutely gorgeous. So it's important for you to understand the Jewish themes so that you can have a conversation, right? It's also important to know the critical gospel linkages between the themes. And so Passover, that's the easy one, right? Points to the Lamb of God who takes away the sin of the world. Remember, it was a type, intermittently fulfilled, and ultimately fulfilled. And then unleavened bread points to his sinless nature. You never know, you might get in. The Jewish person might say, well, what does it mean to you? And then you can tell them. First fruit 1 Corinthians 5, 15-20 points to his resurrection. Pentecost points to the coming of the Holy Spirit. And, you know, from the book of Acts, that the Spirit fell upon the Jewish people and they proclaimed the gospel. And the interesting thing is the resurrection was the first fruit, right? The coming of the Spirit is sort of the fullness of it. And a lot of us like to see the day of Pentecost, of Shavuot, as the birthday of the church. It's the day when Jewish people believe the Torah was given. So it's a very appropriate day for God to send this new message to Jewish people who gathered from all over the diaspora, and they heard it in their own language. There's a lot more to that one too, but no time. So New Year's points to our repentance from sin in Jewish mindset. The Day of Atonement points to Jesus' atonement by shedding his blood at Calvary, not to your Jewish friend, but to you. But you might have the opportunity to say that to your Jewish friend. And Tabernacles points to the incarnation. He dwelled among us. It's the Greek word, which means a booth or dwelling. In John, points to the incarnation and the inclusion of the Gentiles in God's promises and the second coming when the Jewish people look to the one who was pierced, which when we preach from that passage, we can see it. You know, and there's nothing like it. If you've not been to Israel, it will transform your understanding of Scripture. So, go soon. Some additional suggestions from my end. Watch Messianic videos. If you go to a local church, or even if you're a pastor, do some pulpit exchange. And have them visit you, the pastor of a local congregation, and lead your church in celebrating a Jewish holiday. That will be so enriching to your church members, and it will be equipping. So it's enriching and equipping, because then that enables your brothers and sisters to speak to Jewish people. Build some friendships with the Jewish community on neutral, cultural, or educational territory. That's a really good thing to do. Find some common social or local causes. We're finding that that is really going well. A lot of Jewish people, a lot of younger Jewish people are concerned about social justice. We're concerned about biblical justice. Did I make a was that a nice nuance for you? Okay. And so we're concerned about biblical justice. Sometimes they dovetail. And when they do, you have common cause. And so we've now found that to work quite well. We're working together. Then praying, of course, is the most important thing. And bring in a Jewish mission speaker to your church for presentations and trainings. And then the ultimate in a gospel tract to the Jewish people in your community, your marquee. So you can use your marquee to wish the Jewish people happy holidays. And you can do an appropriate message for the holiday. So I like to have an easy fast on the Day of Atonement. You do that, it's going to change the dynamic between your church and the local rabbi and synagogue, because they're not going to believe that you did that. And it's a very, again, it's a very loving thing to do. It's a very kind thing to do. It's not intrusive. It's not intrusive. It's a very loving and a very kind thing to do. So there's a lot of ways that we can leverage our understanding of the festivals and of Jewish life and culture in order to have an appropriate, sensitive conversation with Jewish friends and loved ones.
13: 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That number again is 888-293-7482. Thanks for reaching out today. We look forward to hearing from you soon.
15: Shalom, dear friends. This is Mitch Glazer again from Chosen People Ministries. I want to tell you about a new program that we have for outreach that every Christian can be involved in. 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
16: 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And after they get out of the army, they travel. And they love traveling to very different places all over the globe, from Latin America to Asia to North America. And so we started HostIsraelis.com. 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
13: 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Lashana Tova, wishing you a good and pleasant year. We look forward to hearing from you soon.
14: At the heart of the Fall Feasts of Israel is what many consider to be the holiest day of the year on the Hebrew calendar, Yom Kippur, the Day of Atonement. It is a day when Jewish people around the world stop what they're doing and head to the synagogue to fast and pray. The traditional Jewish understanding of Yom Kippur that has developed throughout the ages is really quite interesting. Tradition says that God opens the Book of Life on Rosh Hashanah, and then this triggers a time of repentance and seeking forgiveness during the 10 days leading up to Yom Kippur. When Yom Kippur comes to an end, God then closes the book. And if you have done what is right and have repented for your sins up to that point, then you are found righteous. Your fate is sealed and your name is written in the Book of Life, at least for the next year. While this tradition causes us to consider weighty matters such as judgment, righteousness, repentance, and forgiveness,

0: clothing made of fine, colorful materials. And he would then put on humble, all-white linen garments and then prepare himself to enter the holiest place on earth, the Holy of Holies. And he would not go in empty-handed. There were two male goats involved in the ritual. One goat was sacrificed on the altar, and the high priest would take its blood into the Holy of Holies and sprinkle it onto the mercy seat, which sat on top of the Ark of the Covenant. The other goat was called the Azazel, or the scapegoat. The high priest would lay his hands upon the head of the animal and confess the sins of the entire nation of Israel, transferring them onto the goat. The goat would then be taken out and released deep into the desert wilderness, a place that signified death and desolation. At the conclusion of all of this, the high priest would come out, lift his hands to bless the entire nation as their sins were forgiven. Now there's something both beautiful and tragic about this. What is tragic about it is that without a temple and the Holy of Holies, it is not possible for Israel to observe these commands and rituals on Yom Kippur today. However, there is beauty in how Yom Kippur points to Yeshua, Jesus, the Messiah, and how people today, Jewish and Gentile, can have atonement through the ministry of this one special individual. The New Testament letter to the Hebrews helps us understand this truth. The author of Hebrews commonly refers to Jesus as our high priest. And in Hebrews 9:11, we read, "But when Messiah appeared as a high priest of the good things to come, he entered through the greater and more perfect tabernacle, not made with hands," that is to say, not of this creation. Here the author presents Jesus to us as our high priest, who entered into the heavenly tabernacle, which may be what Moses saw in Exodus 25:40. Hebrews 9:12 continues, "And not through the blood of goats and calves, but through his own blood, he entered the holy place once for all, having obtained eternal redemption." So not only is Jesus our high priest, but he is also our sacrifice. Yeshua set his majesty aside. He put on the humble garments of humanity and laid down his life as he bore our sins. He shed his blood for our forgiveness, and he has entered into the holy presence of God to obtain eternal redemption, atonement for all who trust in him. So as Yom Kippur comes this year, let us take time to pause from our regular day-to-day life and reflect on all that God has done so that Jewish and Gentile people can have atonement and peace with God through Israel's Messiah and our great high priest, Jesus.
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2: Well, we have something we'd love to send you. 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

0: May the Lord bless you and keep you. 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B'shem Shel Yeshua HaMashiach, Sar Shalom, in the name of Jesus the Messiah, the Prince of Peace.
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2: 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Dr. Morris, what caused the Ice Age?
3: Chris, as near as we can tell, the Ice Age came after the flood, kind of an after effect of the flood caused by the flood itself. The primary cause of the Ice Age was that snow accumulated in vast quantities and did not melt, as it piled up and turned into ice and began to flow as glaciers. The real need for enhanced snowfall is more evaporation from the ocean waters, and this would have happened if the ocean waters were warmer. We see from Scripture that the fountains of the great deep brought up superheated waters from deep inside the earth. I suspect that the flood waters were significantly warmer than today. This evaporation provided the raw material for the Ice Age. Even though the Ice Age isn't mentioned by name in Scripture, it is intimated. Even the Ice Age goes back to Genesis.
2: 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For more information, visit us on the web at icr.org. I'm Chris O'Brien. Thanks for tuning in.
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5: Let's go see Lady. I'm Cindy Tang with Moving Moments. And when I said that, my German Shepherd, Hogan, would race to the neighbor's house to play with a dog half his size. 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
7: It's 77 and clear. Wind is from the north-northwest at 5 to 10 miles per hour. Today, thunderstorms with a high in the mid-90s. Tonight, partly cloudy with a low in the upper 70s. Then tomorrow, thunderstorms with a high in the mid-90s. Tomorrow night, clear with a low in the upper 70s. It's 77 and clear.

I will exalt you. I will give thanks to your name. Isaiah 25, verse 1. 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

It's Songs for Sunday, helping you draw closer in your daily walk with Jesus Christ here on KHCB. Welcome. If we've never met, I'm John Gager. Pleased to make your acquaintance, and I'm looking forward to the day when there are no more days. It's nothing but eternity. And you and I, who know and love Jesus, will sit down, be able to talk, get to know each other, worship Jesus eternally, day in, day out, week after week, month after month, year after year, life without end. Amen. Hey, it's the first game that every kid learns. Can you name it? Well, it's hide and seek, of course. Kids that are 2 and 12 and 22, I suppose, love a game of hide and seek. Just never gets old. And hide and seek, of a sort, is at the heart of our KHCB verse of the week. It's found in Psalm 32, verse 7. You are my hiding place. You preserve me from trouble. You surround me with songs of deliverance. Boy, when you're in trouble, you really do need a secure spot, a hiding place, if you will. And try as we might, we can't create one that's big enough, strong enough, tall enough, reliable enough. No, we need the presence of our God himself, the only true and trustworthy hiding place. Let me share that with you again. Psalm 32, verse 7, you are my hiding place. You preserve me from trouble. You surround me with songs of deliverance. Boy, that's great news. And there's a whole lot more coming your way as you stick with us here on Songs for Sunday. Here's the National Christian Choir now with Wonderful Peace on Songs for Sunday.

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The Azusa Pacific University Choir with Coming Home, here on Songs for Sunday, music to help you draw closer to Jesus Christ. You know, you and I have a way of not just liking things, but kind of falling in love with them, really getting passionate about sports, about our hobbies, about food. My goodness, the Food Channel and 5,000 others like it. You see all these things online. Everybody's got a recipe. Everybody's doing that. But a great old saint said, whenever a man or woman inordinately desires anything, he instantly loses inward peace. The proud and covetous are never at rest, while the poor and lowly in spirit pass their life in continual peace. The man who is not yet perfectly dead to self is quickly tempted and overcome by small and trifling things. What about you? Are you inordinately desiring something? You know, good things are okay, but even good things desired inordinately can lead us in a wrong path. No wonder Colossians 3 tells us, set your minds on things above, not on earthly things, right? Here are the Benson Artists with Redeemed, How I Love to Proclaim It. Listen, the fact that you and I have been forgiven, the slate wiped clean, heaven guaranteed, is something we ought to proclaim. All right, before I get to preaching, let's get back to the music. The Benson Artists now with Redeemed, How I Love to Proclaim It on Songs for Sunday.

Sure, it's great to have your company today on Songs for Sunday, where we just heard the Prestonwood Baptist Church Celebration Choir. Music here all geared to help you draw closer to Christ and get ready for worship today as you head off to church. Jesus says in Luke chapter 6, verse 45, "A good man, out of the good treasure of his heart, brings forth that which is good, and an evil man, out of the evil treasure of his heart, brings forth that which is evil. For of the abundance of the heart, his mouth speaks." You catch that? You and I speak out of the overflow of our hearts. The stuff that's overflowing is the stuff we talk most about. Now, here's the question. Why are there so many people who claim to be Christians, but who can never describe a time when they've shared their faith? Why do some Christians talk about seemingly everything else but the things of the Lord? Oh, we know the latest headlines. We know the latest blogs. We know the latest Christian movies to watch. We know the sports scores. We know the big bargains on Amazon. And yet, we don't get around to talking about the things of the Lord. And why is this? Why do we talk about everything else but the Lord? I think the answer is simple. Jesus is not the overflow of our hearts. If you want to become a better evangelist, fall more in love with Jesus. He'll be on the tip of your tongue more than you could ever imagine. Somebody once said, "It seems like nobody is telling anybody about somebody who can save everybody." Hey, make sure you're not a nobody, but somebody who tells a very lost world about Jesus, the only one who can save them. You're the John Boland Singers with Better.

Let everything that has breath praise the Lord. Psalm 150, verse 6. This is Songs for Sunday on KHCB, helping you draw closer to Jesus Christ.

It's the Glen Allen Chorale with Praise Ye the Lord, the Almighty, here on Songs for Sunday on KHCB, music geared to help you fall more in love with Jesus and become more like Him and worship Him with even more intensity, authenticity, and pure joy later this morning in church. I'm John Gager, and I've been going through the book of Genesis in my personal Bible study. What an awesome experience. You come to the 39th chapter, the familiar story of Joseph, who's been sold into slavery, now working in the home of Potiphar, captain of Pharaoh's guard, and

because he loved you more. No matter how elaborate or beautiful the disguise, how luscious the promise, how harmless it might appear, every sin is wickedness. I must say no, this time, every time, for all time. Help me, Jesus. Amen. Steve Amerson has a question. It's the ultimate question. Are you washed in the blood? Listen.

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1: It's 77 and clear. Wind is from the north. Today, thunderstorms with a high in the mid-90s. Tonight, partly cloudy with a low in the upper 70s. Then tomorrow, thunderstorms with a high in the mid-90s. Tomorrow night, clear with a low in the upper 70s. It's 77 and clear.

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The Master's Chorale with As the Deer here on Songs for Sunday. Music hardwired to help you fall more in love with Jesus, become more like Him, and worship Him with even more intensity today in church. A lot of us are seeking happiness, and there's nothing wrong with happiness, but it's really kind of the wrong goal. Happiness is more of a byproduct, and happiness, unfortunately, is tied too much to our feelings. That's why I like this thought from Martin Lloyd-Jones, who says, if you want to be truly happy and blessed, if you'd like to know true joy as a Christian, here's the prescription. Blessed, truly happy, are they who hunger and thirst after righteousness, not after happiness. Don't go on seeking thrills. Seek righteousness. Turn to yourself, turn to your feelings, and say, I don't have time to worry about feelings. I'm interested in something else. I want to be happy, but still more, I want to be righteous. I want to be holy. I want to be like my Lord. I want to live in this world as He lived. I want to walk through it as He walked through it. See, you are in this world. John says so in his first letter, even as he was. So set your whole aim upon righteousness and holiness, and as certainly as you do so, you will be blessed. You'll be filled, and you'll get the happiness you long for. You're the Lilliness Singers now with Crown Him Medley. Think about it. Someday, you and I really will cast our crowns before His feet. What a day that will be. It's Songs for Sunday from KHCB.

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So grateful for your company. John Gager here, inviting you to stick with me for just a moment on that thought from Alleluia Music, Come into the Holy of Holies, we just heard. You know, so often you and I have a way of being casual, a little too casual. Let's face it, we live in a casual culture. And maybe there's some pluses to that, but I suspect when it comes to the way we relate to the triune God, that can be a bit of a setback. You know, he's God Almighty, not some mighty. And I think sometimes we come into the Holy of Holies just a bit too casual. I know I'm guilty of that. I like this prayer from Thomas Aquinas. Give me, O Lord, a steadfast heart, which no unworthy affection may drag downwards. Give me an unconquered heart, which no tribulation can wear out. Give me an upright heart, which no unworthy purpose may tempt aside. Bestow upon me also, O Lord my God, understanding to know Thee, diligence to seek Thee, wisdom to find Thee, and a faithfulness that may finally embrace Thee. Amen. Here's Houston's First Baptist Choir with Praise You. And I hope that's what you're all about today, not just, quote, heading off to church, but really participating, really worshiping, really offering your praise. That's what we're supposed to do, right? It's Songs for Sunday on KHCB.

The Gettys, with a profound thought, there it is well with my soul. Here on Songs for Sunday on KHCB, helping you draw closer to Christ on your way to church. I'd like to ask you a question. Is it well with your soul? I'm serious. As you sit there listening at home in your car, I don't know where you're at, but you're listening, and you just heard that song, It Is Well With My Soul. And it either is fundamentally well with your soul or it isn't. Now, my question is it possible that it's not well with your soul because things aren't well between you and Jesus? Is it possible you've never really made Jesus the leader of your life, the forgiver of your sins? See, it's easy to be interested in religion, to have vague, fuzzy notions about Jesus, to say the right things, do the right things, go to the right places, quote unquote, but there's a vast difference between all of that and saying, Jesus, I'm a sinner, I've messed up. Would you please forgive me? Would you be my Savior? Have you done that? You know, you can. The Bible says it's by grace that we're saved through faith, that not of ourselves, it's the gift of God, not of works, so no one can boast or brag. Hey, why not pray with me right now if you'd like it to be well with your soul? Oh, not a perfect life right now, but a life with Jesus right now, a forgiven life right now, and a life that leads you to heaven. Let's pray. Lord, I want you to forgive me. I'm asking you to forgive me for my wrongdoing, Lord Jesus. Help me turn away from this garbage. Be in charge of my life from this day forward, I pray. In Jesus' name, amen. Here's Lifeway Worship with He Leadeth Me on Songs for Sunday.

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That's Scott Cameron, and I'd Rather Have Jesus on Songs for Sunday, helping you draw closer in your daily walk with Jesus Christ here on KHCB. I'm reading Andrew Murray's book, Humility, and wow. He says, pride can degrade the highest angels into devils, and humility raise fallen flesh and blood to the thrones of angels. Thus, this is the great end of God, raising a new creation out of a fallen kingdom of angels. For this end it stands in its state of war between the fire and pride of fallen angels and the humility of the Lamb of God, that the last trumpet may sound the great truth through the depths of eternity, that evil can have no beginning but from pride. Hear that again. Evil can have no beginning but from pride, and no end but from humility. The truth is this: pride may die in you, or nothing of heaven can live in you. Wow, think about that. Pride can die in you, or nothing of heaven can live in you. Under the banner of the truth, give yourself up to the meek and humble spirit of the Holy Jesus. Humility must sow seed, or there can be no reaping in heaven. The music continues on Songs for Sunday with I Will Tell the Wondrous Story. I hope you're doing just that. Everybody needs to hear about Jesus that doesn't know him. Let's share Christ with a friend, neighbor, coworker who needs Jesus.

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1: It's 77 and partly cloudy. Wind is from the north. Today, thunderstorms with a high in the mid-90s. Tonight, partly cloudy with a low in the upper 70s. Then tomorrow, thunderstorms with a high in the mid-90s. Tomorrow night, clear with a low in the upper 70s. It's 77 and partly cloudy.
2: Psalm 100, verse 2 says, "Serve the Lord with gladness. Come before Him with joyful singing." This is Songs for Sunday, helping you draw closer to Christ no matter what season of life you're in. We're KHCB.

The Heritage Singers with I Sing Praises to Your Name here on Songs for Sunday. Music geared to help you draw closer to Jesus Christ, not just on Sunday mornings, but all throughout the week. I'm John Gager, excited about Psalm 5. It's the new psalm I'm going to start working to memorize. Don't know how long it'll take. Probably 4 or 5, maybe 6 months. We'll see. I'm slow, okay? But I stay at it. And you know, you can too. But let me share with you Psalm 5. It's written by David, who says, "Listen to my words, Lord. Consider my sighing. Listen to the sound of my cry for help, my King and my God. For to you I pray. In the morning, Lord, you will hear my voice. In the morning, I will present my prayer to you and be on the watch. For you are not a God who takes pleasure in wickedness. No evil can dwell with you. The boastful will not stand before your eyes. You hate all who do injustice. You destroy those who speak lies. The Lord loathes the person of bloodshed and deceit. But as for me, by your abundant graciousness, I will enter your house. At your holy temple, I will bow in reverence for you. Lord, lead me in your righteousness because of my enemies. Make your way straight before me, for there is nothing trustworthy in their mouth. Their inward part is destruction itself. Their throat is an open grave. They flatter with their tongue. Make them pay, God. Have them fall by their own schemes. Scatter them in the multitude of their wrongdoings, for they are rebellious against you. But rejoice, all who take refuge in you. Sing for joy forever, and may you shelter them, that those who love your name may rejoice in you. For you bless the righteous person, Lord. You surround him with favor as with a shield." Here's Larnell Harris now with Praise Medley on Songs for Sunday.

The Oklahoma Baptist Festival Choir with Sweet Hour of Prayer on Songs for Sunday, helping you draw closer to Jesus each and every day on KHCB. Alan Fadling confesses the same sin I have to confess. He says, one of my personal tendencies is to overemphasize efficiency in my approach to living, relating, and working. I too often find that my over-the-top focus on efficiency tends to keep me from obeying the great command to love God fully and to love my neighbor freely. I think of the words of Gerald May, some people are so caught up in striving for efficiency that love seems like a luxury or even an obstacle to efficient functioning. Taken far enough, this makes for the ominous prospect of people who are very unloving and very efficient at what they do. Boy, I surely don't want to be known as unlovingly efficient. Boy, that guy, he gets things done, even if he doesn't really seem to care about anybody but himself. Ouch! See, relationships can be messy, not very efficient, but loving relationships are at the heart of the gospel. How you doing with loving people who sometimes take time you don't have to give? In the language of efficiency, love is willing to waste time. Here are the John Boland Singers now with Total Praise on KHCB's Songs for Sunday.

California Baptist University there with Mighty God on Songs for Sunday, music that helps you draw closer to the heart of Christ. We're KHCB. I'm John Gager, and boy, is the book of Romans pretty awesome. I want to take you to a snapshot of Romans chapter 13, where it talks about being awakened from sleep. And in verse 12, it says, "Salvation is nearer to us now than when we first believed. The night is far gone." What's the answer? If salvation is nearer to us now than we first believed, the night is far gone. Paul says, cast off the deeds of darkness, and then get this, put on the armor of light. That's right, the armor of light. Well, what are the deeds of darkness? Well, it's carousing, drunkenness, sexual promiscuity, debauchery, strife, jealousy. But what about this armor of light? It says, put on the Lord Jesus Christ. Make no provision for the flesh in regard to its lusts. Lord, would you help me this very day to cast off darkness in all its forms, to put on the armor of light. Help me to look, talk, act, think, dream like Christ. I want others to look at me and not see me, but instead the armor of light. Amen. Here are the Discovery Singers now with Seek Ye the Lord. Boy, that's an objective. Seek Ye the Lord here on Songs for Sunday on KHCB.

0: everybody. 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

Brent Henderson with Come to the Waters. What a lovely, lovely invitation, right? You could just hear Jesus saying that. Whoever's thirsty, let him come. It's Songs for Sunday on KHCB, helping you draw closer to Jesus, not just on Sunday mornings, but each and every day here on KHCB. I'm John Gager, inviting you to pause and pray with me for Sunday school teachers. A lot of folks heading off to church right at this moment. What do you say we pause and pray before Sunday school even starts? Can we do that? Lord, I think of the Sunday school teachers who are part of our family here at KHCB and those who aren't, but all of them serving you as a Sunday school teacher. Men, women, teenagers even, doing this teaching work, and it's important. Lord, would you give them a love for their students, a love that shows in the smiles on their faces, the way they conduct themselves. Help them to show love. Lord, would you help them to be teachers of the word, not just sharers of stories and funny things and cute crafts, but sharers of the word, teachers of the word. Help them to be true to the word of God. Would you give them courage for those in their classes that are troublesome, those that wear them out? Would you give them grace, and would you give them understanding? Give them tenacity. Help them not burn out. We pray for our Sunday school teachers across the nation. In Jesus' name, amen. You're the Tom Fetke Singers now with Wherever He Leads, I'll Go on Songs for Sunday.

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1: It's 80 and partly cloudy. Wind is light and variable from the east-northeast. Today, thunderstorms with a high in the mid-90s. Tonight, partly cloudy with a low in the upper 70s. Then tomorrow, thunderstorms with a high in the mid-90s. Tomorrow night, clear with a low in the upper 70s. It's 80 and partly cloudy.

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1: There's more to this world than just getting a job and making a living and going home. 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
0: Welcome to this week's edition of Moody Presents. A message today looking forward to the end of our time here on earth, encouraging us to have an eternal perspective on what we're doing right now, or what we want to do, or maybe what we need to stop doing, right? I'm John Gager, inviting you to pause right here with me. I think it's important for you to know that our Moody Presents program has long featured, going way back to the 1950s, the president of the Moody Bible Institute, whoever that might be at the time. And we have been fed so faithfully over these past 7 years from Dr. Mark Jobe, who leaves the Institute in a very exciting place, and he gives a call to get involved in the local church. It's what he's going to be doing full-time now, and it's what he's prayed that our Moody Bible Institute students will also be doing. And it's what we pray you will do. Be involved in the kingdom work, what God is doing through the local church. Are you involved in a Bible-believing, Bible-teaching church? If I could just get in your face and ask. If not, get involved. Stay involved. Patch up a broken relationship, perhaps. Get back to serving there. There are no perfect churches because there are no perfect people. But do plug in, won't you? Well, our newly appointed 11th president of the Moody Bible Institute is Dr. Rick Melson. And he's asking us today that wherever we are, wherever we go, we give glory to God. And one of those important pieces is the God-given call to work heartily and to give the glory to God who called you to the work. So no matter whether you're a student, a child, wrestling with your current job, or maybe even retired, Dr. Melson will help us all understand that this work is for the Lord and it's not done until we reach eternity. So be encouraged. Let's listen now to Dr. Rick Melson, and you'll get to hear him share his own story today on Moody Presents.
1: This morning, I want to speak to us on the topic of finding God's purpose for your life. And I hope today is a practical message, one that if you have a notebook, I'd encourage you to take notes and encourage you this morning that we're all on this journey together, whether you are a prospective student who's visiting with us here today, and we have some folks, we're delighted that you are here today, whether you're about to graduate, whether you're a freshman somewhere in between, all of us are looking and searching for God's purpose in our life. And I want to speak to several things this morning. So I have a question for you. When you were a child, did anyone come up and ask you a question? What do you want to be when you grow up? Anyone ever have that question? Probably all of us, right? All of us have been asked that question. And whether you answered, I want to be a policeman or a fireman or a nurse or a teacher or a doctor or a construction worker, whatever maybe you said, I wonder how many of you now are still pursuing that same interest, the same thing that you thought about when you were a four-year-old or a five-year-old or maybe first or second grade. Some of you might be, actually. Some of you maybe from very early on have a real deep sense of, this is what I feel called to do and this is what I want to do. Some of you are still asking that question, what do I want to do when I grow up? Some of you are still begging the question, Lord, what's my purpose in life? And we probably all ask this question, what was I created to do? We've all asked the question of how do I know and find God's purpose in my life? And this morning I want to try to answer these questions or at least give us a trajectory for us to think about what it means to find God's plan and God's purpose in our life. This morning, if you have your Bibles, you can turn to Matthew chapter 6. We're going to go through a number of questions that I'm going to ask us and a few things for us to think about. If you have a notebook, again, I'd encourage you to kind of follow along and take some notes. And we're going to start right here in this passage in Matthew chapter 6. In Matthew chapter 6, Jesus is teaching to a large crowd, and he's teaching what we know as the Sermon on the Mount, and he's teaching on different topics, and he's giving some different instruction, and he gets to this one section, and he says, do not be anxious. Do not be anxious. And why does he talk about this? He says, do not be anxious about what you should eat or what you should drink or what you should wear. For the Gentiles or the people of this world, they seek after these things, and your heavenly Father knows that you need them all. But seek first the kingdom of God and his righteousness, and all these things will be added unto you. Now, I think the reality is the first century church would be asking the same questions. What should my vocation and profession be? What's my purpose here in life? And what Jesus is saying is, instead of being focused on the things of this world, what am I going to eat? What am I going to drink? What am I going to wear? Those are very important questions. We actually need to prepare for them and think about them. But what Jesus is saying is, let's think about taking our attention and our eyes beyond the things of this world to the things toward eternity. Something that sets us on a trajectory for eternity. What are the things in our life that are really important that have eternal value? And that's what Jesus is setting us on in a trajectory today of thinking about seeking first the kingdom of God and his righteousness, and all these things will be added unto you. Meaning that if you will seek first the kingdom of God, all the questions that we just asked have far lesser importance when we seek first the kingdom of God, to have an eternal perspective. So let's think about this eternal perspective for just a moment. What is the chief end of man? If you grew up in a church, you might've actually had this catechism where a question would be asked and you would have an answer. The question, what is the chief end of man? And many of you know the answer. Man's chief end is to glorify God and to enjoy him forever. What is our chief end? By the way, that's not men, that's man, that's humankind, mankind. What is our ultimate end? Our ultimate end, our chief end, is to glorify God and to enjoy him forever. So if we think about that in our vocation, in our calling, in our profession, in our passions, in our mission in life, is to think first about how do we glorify God and how do we enjoy him in all that we do. In fact, 1 Corinthians 10:31 says, whether you drink or whatever you do, Paul says, do it all to the glory of God. It's a reminder that whatever you do, whether you're eating or drinking, relatively mundane things that you do every single meal, enjoy them, do everything to the glory of God. So if we're gonna eat and drink to the glory of God, then certainly our profession, certainly our vocation, certainly our calling, certainly our passion, certainly our mission, all of those things should be to the glory of God. So think about focusing on what our chief end is. And here's a few things that I think will hopefully be helpful to you. The first thing I want to encourage you to do is to think about finding something in your life that you love to do. Something that you love to do. Ecclesiastes 8:15 says, and I commend joy, for man has nothing better under the sun but to eat and drink and be joyful, for this will go with him in his toil. Get that? We have nothing better under the sun to do but to eat, drink, and be joyful. And it will go with us into the work that we do. That's what Ecclesiastes is saying. For this will go with him in his toil through the days all of his life that God has given him under the sun. See, God designs us to enjoy the work that he's called us to. God wants you to love the work that you do. In fact, John Piper says, our chief end of man is to glorify God by enjoying him forever. That we glorify God by enjoying him. We can do that in our work. Find something that you really love to do. I think it's important as we think about this. For you, your work should be enjoyable. It should be life-giving, things that you enjoy. Otherwise, every day when you wake up and you're about to head out to work, you're thinking, man, I can't believe I have this job. I can't believe I get to do this work. When you're at work, you just say, man, I can't believe I get paid to do this. That's ultimately the kind of vocation and profession that you want to have. Something where you go to work every single day, in your toil, in your work, it's joyful. Something that you enjoy, something you find great love in. If you're a student here, I would encourage you to use your internships, use your summer jobs, to explore different things. When you go to different workplaces and different environments, find things that you really enjoy, things that you really love doing. And when you're working maybe on a certain project in a class, say, man, I really enjoy this. I would get up every morning early just to do this work. That's something you enjoy. That's something you find great joy in, something that you love. In fact, the psalmist says, delight yourself in the Lord in Psalm 37:4, delight yourself in the Lord and he will give you the desires of your heart.
0: You're listening to a message from Dr. Rick Melson on Moody Presents. More of his challenge is straight ahead. You know, here at Moody Presents, we'd love for you to get a copy of our current resource called Experiencing the Land of the Book. The author, Dr. Charlie Dyer, has stopped by the studio. And Charlie, this book is just jammed with color images of the Holy Land. How many pictures and how do they help us understand the Israel we read about in Scripture?
2: Yeah, John, we were able to fit in 260 color images. They cover the entire land of Israel, from Dan in the north to Beersheba in the south. And the images help anchor the events of the Bible to the land where they actually took place.
0: 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Now, most of us hear that word geography and we kind of shrug our shoulders, right? 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
1: Notice the first clause, delight yourself in the Lord. See how that takes us on a trajectory to an eternal perspective, to delight ourselves in the Lord, and He will give us the desires of our heart. Right now is an opportunity for you to explore, to find things that you enjoy, to trust God in the work that you're doing. But there also might be some exploration and you find yourself not enjoying that work. For example, when I was a college student, I spent about 6 months working in a factory at Briggs & Stratton. I hated every minute of it. I'd go to work, I'd work on the same thing. But do you know my dad worked for 40 years for General Motors at a factory and loved every day of it? See, what one person loves, someone else may not enjoy. What someone else enjoys, someone else may say, man, I just couldn't do that. What is it that you could do maybe for 40 years of your life? Find something that you love to do. Explore those things. And when you find yourself working in an area, you say, I don't think this is me. I just don't know that I could do this for life. Which, by the way, I want to explore just a myth here for a moment. Right now, you're not choosing what you're going to do for the rest of your life. In fact, I'm going to tell a little bit of my own story in a few moments. That God sets us on a trajectory, and God may change that trajectory across your lifetime. The utility of a degree that you receive today isn't just about a first job, but it's about a lifetime. It's setting you on a trajectory. But many of you in this room will actually have multiple careers. You'll work in different environments. You'll do different things over the next 30, 40, or 50 years. So don't get so wigged out or worried or anxious about, well, what if I choose the wrong thing? Listen, God is moving you through a path. There's only a plan A that God is moving you through. And there are different things that you're going to do over the next 40 years. So don't become paralyzed by I've got to choose the right thing. When Gary Thomas was here and talked about dating, he said, you know, the myth of finding the right one, that's a myth. That's the same thing about a vocation, a calling, and a job. Now, God may be very specific to you and may call you directly towards something, and you should be obedient to that call. But as you're exploring, as you're looking for these, finding those things that you love, it's not like finding that one person that's the right person. It's finding the kind of job, the kind of passion, the kind of interest you have of something that you love. Find something that you love doing. Secondly, I want to encourage you to find something that you are good at doing. Find something that you are good at doing. Colossians 3, 23 through 24 says this, "Whatever you do, work heartily as for the Lord and not for men, knowing that from the Lord you will receive the inheritance as your reward. You are serving the Lord Jesus Christ." See, again, notice the eternal perspective in our work. In the work, in the vocation, the profession that God calls you to, this is your passion that links what you love to do and what you're good at doing. But notice in Colossians, it says to work heartily. God wants you to be good at what you do, to work heartily at what you do, to enjoy the work that you do, but also to be good at the work that you are doing. So if there's something that you love, and either you realize this or others have shared this, maybe those in your circle of influence have said, you know, you're really not that great at that. Well, you should listen to that wise counsel of people around you. Don't just pursue something you love unless you're really good at it, or unless you can become really good at it. And part of that is here, why you're here for these 4 years. It's equipping yourself to become more equipped, to work heartily, to become good at something. The first day in calculus class, you may not be good. By the time you graduate, you might be great. The first time in nursing and you do some of those early tests, you may not be great. By the time you graduate and you take the NCLEX, you pass and you are good at what you do. Find something that you love to do that you're good at doing. It's important. Another resource that you could use is something like Strength Finders, Clifton Strengths. Something kind of an assessment you can take and identify what are the strengths that you have. What are kind of the ways in which you are knit together that God has made you to find strengths that you can use. It doesn't necessarily tell you a specific pathway to take as far as a vocation or a profession, but it does help you to think about what are the things that I'm good at? What are the ways that God has naturally wired me? And I'm going to talk about my own story in just a moment and talk about how I found things that I was good at doing that I think will be hopefully helpful to you. The next thing I want you to think about is to find something that you can make a living doing. So something that you love doing, something that you're good at. If you want to be paid, you probably have to be pretty good at. Some of you are getting certifications and going through programs where you have to take additional tests to become prepared and equipped so that you can make a living. Something that you can actually get paid to do. Now, not all of you will go into vocational areas. Some of you may go into areas where you serve and making a living isn't the primary focus of your life. But find something where making a living is important. 1 Timothy 5:18 says, "For the scripture says, you shall not muzzle an ox when it treads out the grain, and the laborer deserves his wages." Now, the context of this is in church and ministry and making sure that we pay those who serve in the local context of our church. But the application is true for all of us. The idea of not muzzling the ox is allowing the ox to eat the grain, to strengthen himself as he goes around and as he works as the ox in grinding that grain, to allow him to have some of the grain so that he can also be strengthened to do that work. The laborer deserves his wages, it says. It means as you work, you are working for pay. You are working to receive a living. You are working so that all of these things of this world that Jesus pointed out, where you live and where you what you eat and what you drink, all of those things, that they can be provided for. You find something that you can actually make a wage or a living or something that you would do to be paid for. The thing that you love, the thing that you're good at, that's your passion. Finding something that you're good at and also that you can be paid at, that's your profession. That's what you do as a profession in this life. So as you think about your own life, as you think about the things that you're good at, the things that you enjoy doing, that you can actually earn a living at, that's where you want to see this intersection coming to place. It says, work heartily at what we do, to be able to be in a place where we can be paid for what we do. I think it's important as we think about our life, our calling, as we think about the things that God has called us to do, as we find something that we really enjoy to the level that we say, again, like I said earlier, I can't believe I get paid to do this. Those are the kind of things that you want to look for in your life. And by God's grace, I've actually served many, many years, not all of my years, but many of the years of the past 35, many times in many places that I wake up every day and I say, I can't believe I get paid to do this. But you want to look for a place where you can earn a living, a place where you can be paid for your work. And lastly, I want you to look at and find something where you can make a difference in the world. Now, oftentimes in society, the first three are really important: finding something you love, finding something you're good at, and finding something that you can get paid doing. And that's your profession, that's your passion and your profession. But there's actually an opportunity that you can go out and you can make a difference in the world, that you can impact the world for Jesus Christ, that you can find something that the world needs that you can help serve and do. Proverbs 11, 24 through 25 says, "One gives freely, yet grows all the richer. Another withholds what he should give and only suffers want. Whoever brings blessings will be enriched, and one who waters will himself be watered." What does that mean? It means that the giver is the one who receives. See the paradox there? The one who keeps it all, who doesn't want to serve, who doesn't want to give of some of his resources or her resources to be able to use some of your time and your talents and treasure, you're actually the one who suffers want. But the one who gives and gives freely, gives of your time and your talents and your treasures, the giver is actually the one who receives the blessing, who is fulfilled in giving. That's the paradox of giving. The giver receives the greatest blessing. So don't just simply look for a job or a profession. Look for a vocation. And a vocation is so important. In fact, Abraham Kuyper, who was the prime minister of the Netherlands in 1901 to 1905, lived over 100 years ago. He was a believer. He was a prime minister. He actually started the Free University in Amsterdam. And Abraham Kuyper said this: "There is not a square inch in the world, in the whole domain of our human existence, over which Christ, who is sovereign over all, does not cry mine." Otherwise, every single square inch of this world, everything you do, everything you're involved in, all of it is Christ's. It's called sphere sovereignty. If you ever hear me talk about whatever sphere of life God has called you to do, that comes from Abraham Kuyper. Abraham Kuyper lived over 100 years ago. He was a prime minister. He used his platform to change the world and impact the world for Jesus Christ. As you think about your own calling and your own vocation, it goes beyond just this idea of finding a job, but actually finding a vocation. Vocation, according to Martin Luther, says this: "Work is no longer simply a job or occupation. It is a calling, a vocation. It is a summons from God. Vocation is where the Spirit sanctifies the Christian's life, not in a self-centered conquest for perfection, but rather in humble service to the neighbor." You see that? When we use our profession, something that we love to do, something that we're good at doing, something that we can get paid to do, and something that we can make a difference in the world, we now are talking about calling and vocation. A way that we use our time, our talent, our treasures to actually impact the world for Jesus Christ. To give in such a way that you go out as a servant leader to impact the world for Jesus Christ in a global society. That's part of our mission statement here.
0: Well, there's more to today's message from Dr. Melson, and the good news is we'll hear more at this same time next week on Moody Presents. Meanwhile, if you'd like to hear this message again or go back into our Moody Presents archive, let me encourage you to visit our website. 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You know, at Moody Presents, we have got a great offer for you right now in our current resource. You can travel to the Holy Land without a passport or plane ticket if you have a copy of Charlie Dyer's book, Experiencing the Land of the Book. Charlie joins us now. How does your book go about giving us the sense of being in Israel?
2: I wrote this book in the style of Mark Twain's The Innocents Abroad to help readers visualize the land and the different sites. I loved his book. I found it fascinating. But I also wanted people, just like Mark Twain did, to get to know some of the people who make the trip so memorable, including quirky fellow travelers and those unforgettable locals that we tend to see and laugh about.
0: Charlie, I understand you've got some pretty engaging stories you've included as well. How do they help broaden our understanding?
2: Well, you know, stories, in my mind, are our mental Velcro. They help connect us to the sites emotionally. For example, the Dung Gate's just a name in Jerusalem until you encounter the tourist who slipped and broke his leg there. After that encounter, you'll always remember that gate.
0: Now, trust me, this is your ticket for traveling to the Holy Land without a ticket. You will really and truly feel like you're there. And don't be surprised by the amount of humor you encounter. Charlie Dyer is a consummate storyteller. And when you lead more than 100 trips to Israel, things are certain to come off the rails at some point. So you'll enjoy lots of great laughs, too, as you travel throughout the Holy Land vicariously in Experiencing the Land of the Book. 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Our time is gone, but we sure appreciate you hanging out with us today. Again, part two of Dr. Melson's message next week. I'm John Gager, and Moody Presents is a production of Moody Radio, a ministry of Moody Bible Institute.
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10: How did you begin to experience His love in the struggle that you were having with not even believing that He delighted in you and loved you?
11: Yeah, I mean, there's always been, love has always had a witness every moment, you know, every day of my life. I've always had someone in my life, whether it was my grandmother or my parents or whatever, showing me love in some way. But I think there's this really significant pivot for me that happened probably around 2019. And John and I say that we had about 5 or 6 years where the Lord had us take several seats in the sense of we just had emergency after emergency. Mm. My health declined. That's a whole story in and of itself. And so my health declining, experiencing deportation in our family, experiencing injustices, experiencing friendship fallouts, financial strain. It was just, you name it. It was just back to back to back. And when all of those things were being stripped from us in a time where we were still, you know, young-ish, I think I had just turned 30 and very still excited about the Lord and very involved in various ministries. And all of a sudden, it's like, I have to say no to this. I have to say no to that. I have to quit my job. I have to just take care of my health. My job is to stay alive now for multiple years. And so God put into my life first a professional counselor and then a trauma therapist that both of them have just been really pivotal.
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0: Heavenly Father, thank you for the opportunity we have to gather here and to worship you. God, we pray that you would continue to move and change our hearts and change our lives. It's in Jesus' name that we pray. Amen. Well, good morning and welcome to Second. We are so thrilled that you are here worshiping with us. No matter what you've got going on in your life right now, how crazy it is, we believe that God has a special word and a message for each and every one of us. And we look forward to what he's going to do in this service. If you are visiting, you are our honored guest, and we would love the opportunity to connect with you. Our staff and some of our church family would love to meet you and greet you and answer any questions you may have to hopefully get you plugged in to what God is doing here at Second. Again, we would love to connect with you and walk through life with you. But we really do believe that God's got you here for a plan and a purpose this morning. And we believe that he wants to speak to every one of us. So at the conclusion of the message, I'm gonna come back up here and offer a time of response because we believe that God's going to move in a mighty way this morning. So whatever he has for each and every one of us, I challenge you, don't miss what God is going to do in and through this service. I look forward, as I know you do, to what he's going to do in the service. Let's worship him together.
1: As a part of our worship this morning, we celebrate believers' baptism. And so in imitation of our Lord and Savior Jesus Christ, and in obedience to his divine command, we baptize Priscilla Trent in the name of the Father, and the Son, and the Holy Spirit.

Heavenly Father, you are worthy of it all, and we exalt thee and praise you for being God our Father through our Son Jesus Christ, who is our Savior and our Lord. As an act of worship, we bring our tithes, our offerings to you. Father, our prayer is you will use this for your kingdom purpose and this fellowship, not only in Houston, but around the world. For this is our prayer together. In Jesus' name, amen.

I invite you to kneel with me as we go to the Lord in prayer. Father, we praise you today and we thank you that we can be in this place of worship. We can worship you in spirit and in truth and in freedom. God, this weekend as we continue to remember those who lost their lives in 9/11, God, we lift up their families and those who have lost so many people over these years. And God, I pray that you continue to go with them and walk with them. God, thank you so much for our first responders, those that are in this room right here, those that have sacrificed their life for our country, God, and for our safety. Bless them, be with them today. God, we thank you that you're a God who knows us and loves us. God, we ask that you would speak to us as we open your word together. This is our prayer in Jesus' name, amen. Now, deception seems to be everywhere you look these days. Have you noticed that? That's kind of the big thing. How do you know if something is real? How do you know if something is fake? I don't know about you, but when someone sends me a video and they'll say, hey, you gotta watch that video. You ever get those kind of texts or emails, right? You gotta watch this. And so you look at it and you start asking yourself that question now, don't you? Is this AI or is this real? And so as you're watching the video, you're trying to listen to the voice of the person. You're trying to watch their mannerisms, see what they look like. You're trying to detect, is this true or is this a lie? Is this real or is this a phony? It's just the world we live in right now, where there are so many people inside of our country, outside of our country, that are seeking to spin and to deceive us. Truth is at a scarcity these days. And so one of the things we desperately need is the ability to learn how to discern, not just from the videos that we get sent during the week, but to discern the difference between something that is true and something that is false. Because God has designed us to live our lives in a light.

So stay with us. Let's look at 1 John 2, verse 18 following. He writes, "Dear children, this is the last hour." This is the last time period. These are the last days, if you would. "And we have heard that the Antichrist is coming. Even now, many Antichrists have come. This is how we know it is the last hour. They went out from us, but they did not really belong to us. For if they belonged to us, they would have remained with us. But their going showed that none of them belong to us." Verse 20, "But you have an anointing from the Holy One, and all of you know the truth. I do not write to you because you do not know the truth, but because you do know it, and because no lie comes from the truth. Who is the liar? It is whoever denies that Jesus is the Christ. Such a person is the Antichrist, denying the Father and the Son. No one who denies the Son has the Father, and whoever acknowledges the Son has the Father also." In this passage, there are two big themes that John is talking about here, at least. One is the Antichrist, and two is truth. The Antichrist and truth. First of all, the Antichrist. Who is the Antichrist, or what is the Antichrist? The Antichrist, or the spirit of the Antichrist, seeks to deceive you about the nature of truth. About the nature of truth. So the Antichrist has been very effective, I think, in the last 100 years or so by deceiving us into believing that truth, or the Christian truth, Christianity, is something that's private, something that's a type of emotional or spiritual self-help that's reserved for the unused space of church, or perhaps your little daily quiet time, but it has no connection to the real world of business, of academia, of science, and whatnot. If you think truth is something you can put in a little bitty box, Christian truth, that it's simply for church, it's simply for a spiritual, you know, pick-me-up, then your concept of truth and your God is too small. It's too small. The Antichrist, the spirit of the Antichrist, has been very effective in trying to not only privatize truth — it's something, this little container, this little box over here — but he's also been very effective in relativizing truth as well. You hear people say this all the time. "Well, I want to share with you my truth. This is my truth, and you have your truth. It may be true for you, but it's not true for me." There's no such thing as my truth. There may be my opinion. There may be my feelings, there may be my thoughts, but truth is not something that's relative to a particular person. Truth is objective, truth is absolute, truth is unchanging. Jesus said, "You shall know the truth, and the truth shall set you free." The great C.S. Lewis talked about this in his book, Mere Christianity. He talked about in his questions and his skepticism coming from atheism, he had to move to a point from not believing in a God to believing in a God. And Lewis said, when he started to believe in a God, not in the Christian God yet, he said, "I was the most reluctant convert in all of England." And then as he progressed through his questioning, he came to the conclusion about the person of Christ that John talks about in this passage. And he said that we are really faced with a trilemma, that Jesus Christ is either a liar — he is deceiving us about who he says he was and who he is — or he is a lunatic, he's a crazy man, or he is Lord and God.

0: And if he is Lord and God, then this has vast implications to our understanding of truth. What truth is, who truth is, and how we can pursue truth in our own lives. In the Gospel of John, John chapter 1, he begins his gospel like this. In the beginning was the Logos, and the Logos was with God, and the Logos was God. Through the Logos, all things were made. The Logos is the meaning and the truth and the order of God. The Logos is Christ. He is the Son of God. He is one with God. All things have been made through the Logos. The Logos is truth. He creates this world, he creates the universe, and embeds the world and the universe with truth and meaning and order. We don't superimpose truth and meaning on order on the material world. Truth and meaning and order is already there. God gives us the capacity, he gives us minds, and he gives us brains, and he gives us memory, and the ability to detect truth because we're made in the image of the Logos.
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3: It's 83 and partly cloudy. Wind is from the east-northeast at 5 to 10 miles per hour. Today, thunderstorms with a high in the mid-90s. Tonight, partly cloudy with a low in the upper 70s. Then tomorrow, thunderstorms with a high in the mid-90s. Tomorrow night, clear with a low in the upper 70s. It's 83 and partly cloudy.
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0: When we are seeking to find truth in any endeavor in our life, whether we're finding something that's true in the sciences, we're finding that something's true in history, we're finding that something's true in biology or psychology, or something is true in the arts, we can celebrate that truth because we know that that truth is God's truth. As the great Christian philosopher Arthur Holmes said, all truth is God's truth, no matter where it is found and no matter who finds it. So not only do we find ultimate truth in God's word, in his revelation to us, but we also can find truth in the natural world. We can find truth in the business world. We can find truth in all different areas of life, because all of life, as we've been singing about, all of life has been made and created by the God who is truth. So all truth is God's truth. That should give you great freedom as you're pursuing truth in your life. We can find God's truth everywhere. He has given us a mind and ability to perceive truth that he has placed into reality, into relationships, and he's given us the ability to ascertain that. It's truly amazing. So I pray that you will have a great confidence as you see truth, as you discover truth in various areas of your life. It doesn't mean that everything that we discover is true. We make mistakes. As human beings, we are limited. As human beings, we are fallen. But God has still given us that capacity, whether we're Christian or non-Christians, to pursue and define truth. Now, that's the analytical part. Let's get to the practical part in 1 John chapter 2, verses 24 following. Because I think it's important that we understand how we can know truth, and also it's important on how we can participate in truth. John is great in his gospel, as well as in 1 John, in this letter we're looking at presenting things and on both a philosophical, intellectual level, but also on a very practical level. So he brings it down here in 1 John 2, verses 24 following. He says, as for you, see what you have heard from the beginning remains in you. If it does, you also will remain in the Son and in the Father. And this is what he promised us, eternal life. And eternal life is God's quality of life. It's not something we get when we die. We are able to access eternal life here and now. Christ is eternal life. He is eternal life. I am writing these things to you about those who are trying to lead you astray. Again, to deceive you. As for you, the anointing you receive from him remains in you, and you do not need anyone to teach you. But as his anointing teaches you about all things, and his anointing is real, not counterfeit, just as it is taught to you. There's that word again, remain in him. Now, dear children, continue in him, so that when he appears, we may be confident and unashamed before him at his coming. If you know that he is righteous, you know that everyone who does what is right has been born of him. This passage here, John is calling back to a conversation that many of you are familiar with in John chapter 15. When Jesus is talking to his disciples before he is going to be crucified and resurrected, he is talking to them to encourage them and to tell them what to do once he is not here. And what does he say to them? He says to them in John 15, remain in me, remain in me, remain in me. Or maybe your translation, your Bible says, abide in me. Remain is the same word for abide. Abide. Abide in me and I in you. Jesus said, I am the vine, you are the branches. You can do some things without, no, you can do nothing, no thing without me, without being connected to your source, without being connected to the vine. We are called daily, daily, daily to abide in him, abide in the Son, abide in the Father. That's what he calls us to do. I've been thinking a lot about this lately. Think about who was receiving this message back in 85 AD. Think about these early Christians who are under a tremendous amount of stress, a tremendous amount of persecution. Think about what they did not have. They did not have a Bible. They did not have a New Testament. Most of them probably didn't have the Old Testament. Now, there were scrolls, there were Bibles, but they didn't have one. They didn't have one. And so what was happening? They were being invited as new Christians to come and to participate in this life that they have received through Christ, through abiding in Christ. And they were like, hey, our lives have been changed by Christ. We have been changed by him. We've been forgiven. We know the love of God, and his presence and his power is living inside of us. And we want to share that with you. So these early Christians, that's what they had. They had the power of abiding in Christ, and that power and that strength was powerful enough to give them the courage to face whatever they were facing in their life. They were thrown into prisons. They were brought before councils and judges. They were brought before the lions and the tigers, and they were used as sport in the Roman Colosseums. And they simply had the power of Christ, the ability to abide in him, and that's what gave them strength to face whatever the world and whatever life and whatever trials they were going through. We're so fortunate. We're so amazingly blessed to live in a time and age where we have access to truth. We have access to the Word of God, that we can read the Word of God on our own daily, that we can memorize the Word of God and get it inside of us. Yet these early Christians had no Bible, had no text, so to speak, but they had this tremendous gift that God also gives to us, and that is to dwell, remain, to abide in Christ. The great Andrew Murray has written so much about abiding in Christ, and here's what he says. He says, abiding in Christ, it is not a work which we have to do as the condition for enjoying his salvation, but it is consent to let him do all for us and in us and through us. If you have said yes to God in Christ and asked him to come into your life, you've been baptized, then he is in you. You are connected to the source of life. You are connected to truth, connected to his power, connected to the vine. And you can rest in him. I'm in Christ, and Christ is in me. That's what it means to abide in him. You can wake up every morning before your feet hit the ground and you grab your cell phone. Before you do that, you can say to yourself quietly in your bed, I'm in Christ. And Christ is in me. As you're lying in your bed at night and you're trying to go to sleep and you're tossing and turning and you're thinking that worrying about all your problems are going to solve it, and they won't. You can say to yourself as you lie in bed, you can meditate on that reality. I am in Christ, and Christ is in me. I'm in Christ, Christ is in me. And that when we say that and we believe that, then we're living in a reality that God desires for us to live in. We're aligning our lives with what is really true. And when we abide in Christ, it infuses us with new confidence. Hebrews 10 says, don't throw away your confidence. Your confidence in God, your confidence that God is living inside of you and infusing you with his power. I mean, just to use a simple analogy, just think about all the technology that we value. Think about your cell phone, think about your iPad, your laptop, all these pieces of technology that allow us now to actually do life. But they're great, they're wonderful, they're amazing in how they've been designed and what they can do for us. But if those devices are not connected and recharged into the power source, all you're gonna see is a blank, powerless screen. That's it. We've got to be connected, and we have to reconnect to the power source to even do life in this modern techno world in which we live in. How much more is it true for us as human beings, in a sense, God's technology, that we have to be plugged into the power source, which is God in Christ, to remain in him daily, to abide in him daily. We're abiding in truth. We're abiding in not our strength, but God's strength living through us. What are you facing at this moment? We're all facing different things. We all have different challenges, different mountains that we have to climb. What are you facing at this moment? Sometimes when we look at the mountain, the challenges facing us, we think, wow, I am facing this alone. I'm alone in this challenge. Listen, you are not alone. Do not be deceived. Don't be deceived. You are not alone. God is with you. God the Father surrounds you, and you are in Christ, and Christ is in you, and He will give you the power to face no matter what you're facing, no matter who you are, and no matter where you are. He, through Christ, will give you the strength to face it. To face it. And that is the truth. And that is the truth that keeps on setting us free. I invite you to pray with me. God, thank you so much for your word. God, thank you that we live in a time and an age where we have such great access to your word. In so many ways, God, we can get your word, your life, your truth flowing inside of us. And God, I just thank you that you have made us, you've designed us to understand that there is truth and reality in this world that we need to discover. And there's truth and reality and abiding in you. God, we want to do that. We don't want to be disconnected from the source of life, from the source of love, from the source of joy. God, we thank you for this time of invitation as Nate comes to lead us, God. Lead those who need to stand and come down front. This is our prayer in Jesus' name.
4: With nobody moving or trying to slip out early, I truly believe that this is one of the most important times of our service. You see, I believe that God has spoken a special word to each and every one of us here today. And I believe that there's a chance for you to respond. You see, for some of us this morning, today, we realize that we have placed our confidence in the wrong things, that we've been plugged in to the wrong thing. We haven't been plugged in to Jesus Christ. We have not had an opportunity or made the decision to have a personal relationship with Jesus. And so if that's you, as only the Holy Spirit can move in your life, if they are prompting you right now, I want to encourage you, if that's you, to stand from where you're seated here in a moment when our choir leads us in a song of invitation and walk down one of these aisles where our pastors will warmly greet you. But maybe that's not you. Maybe you have a relationship with Jesus and you've been feeling alone. You've been feeling like you're fighting an uphill battle. And that's because, like our pastor says, Christianity is not a solo sport. We would love for you, if that's you, to stand from where you're seated here in a moment, walk down one of these aisles and make Second your church home. But maybe you're a believer in the room and maybe you are a part of our church, but God has moved in your life today. I want to challenge you from where you're seated to repent and to remember that we need to be connected to the true source of life. And so however He is leading you to respond, don't miss it, don't delay. As our choir leads us in a song of invitation, please respond.

Heavenly Father, thank you for the life change that has taken place today. God, we pray that you would continue to move in our hearts and in our lives. God, whatever you've placed and called us to do this week, this month, this year, Father, may we trust you, may we abide in you, and may we be bold and build your kingdom. God, continue to move in our hearts and lives. It's in Jesus' name we pray. Amen.

It's in Matthew chapter 26, where Jesus is gathered with his disciples at the Passover meal, and he is instituting this new covenant. And he says in verse 26, "Now, as they were eating, Jesus took the bread, and after blessing it, he broke it and gave it to the disciples. And he said, 'Take, eat, this is my body.'" Verse 27 continues, "And he took the cup, and when he had given thanks, he gave it to them, saying, 'Drink of it, all of you, for this is my blood of the covenant, which is poured out for many for the forgiveness of sins.'" Heavenly Father, God, thank you for your Son Jesus and the sacrifice that he gave for each and every one of us. God, thank you for allowing us to gather here today and to worship you. Father, I pray that we would continue to build your kingdom here in the city of Houston, in this state, in this nation, God, and all over the world. May you give us eyes to see the lost as you see the lost. It's in Jesus' name that we pray. Amen.

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1: It's 85 and partly cloudy. Wind is from the north. Today, thunderstorms with a high in the mid-90s. Tonight, partly cloudy with a low in the upper 70s. Then tomorrow, thunderstorms with a high in the mid-90s. Tomorrow night, clear with a low in the upper 70s. It's 85 and partly cloudy.

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2: Well, good morning, Houston's First. Welcome to Sunday morning. We're so glad you're here this morning. Let's all stand together. Let's lift our songs. Let's lift our worship. Let's lift our hearts to the King of Kings, the Lord of Lords, our great and almighty God. Sing out to him this morning, church.

God is worthy of our worship and praise. So this morning, let's sing this great hymn together. Think about creation and all the earth and all the heavens, praising our King.

is worthy of it all. As we praise him, let's pray this together from Psalm 103. My soul, bless the Lord, and all that is within me, bless his holy name. My soul, bless the Lord, and do not forget all his benefits. He forgives all your iniquity. He heals all your diseases. He redeems your life from the pit. He crowns you with faithful love and compassion. He satisfies you with good things. Your youth is renewed like the eagle. Today, we get the opportunity to come and bring whatever, just like we just sang in that great hymn, ye who long pain and sorrow bear, praise God and on him cast your care. And today we have the opportunity to come and do what that psalm says, to come and let everything in us bless the Lord. Everything in us bless the Lord. Let's do that today as we praise our great and mighty God. We think and we reflect on who he is, his character, and that he saved us. Let's return all praise back to him.

We're talking about trusting God, about tuning our hearts and tuning our minds and getting us ready to be able to hear from the Lord, to be able to trust God, to be able to walk with God in a great way. So if you got your Bible, I want you to turn to Numbers chapter 8 is where we're going to be. And as we're going there, as you're turning there to Numbers chapter 8, it's way in the beginning of your Bible if you're not familiar with your Bible. Numbers chapter 8 verse 23 is where we're going to be. And I just want to say a couple things. We've got some really exciting stuff coming up. Baptism Day coming up. October 25th, we gave you a card when you came in that's got a lot of good information. Maybe you're like me and I was baptized as a baby, but I didn't know the Lord as my Savior at that point. And then I became a Christian, trusted Jesus as my Savior, and followed through with what's called believer's baptism, being baptized by immersion after salvation. And this will tell you a little bit about that. And you can sign up. And we have in previous years baptized like 300 people on one day. So it's an exciting, amazing type thing. You will not be alone, and it will be a great thing to be able to have that. And then next week, I just want to give you a little something to be praying about. The passage of scripture will be in Numbers next week, will be Numbers 12, and it talks about physical healing. And we believe in prayer, and we're going to pray for people to be healed physically. If something's going on in your life or something's going on in your family, we're going to give an opportunity to pray for that. We believe in that. It's not going to be wacky. It's not going to be cable TV. I'm not going to wear a sport coat and hit people. It's going to be biblically sound, amazing type stuff. And we've done that before when we taught the book of James, and just feel led that we need to do that again, because we're all praying for those things when physical things begin to happen in our body. It's a challenge for us to be able to go through those things. So those are a couple things that are coming up that I just want you to know about. But this message, what we're talking about is seasons of life. Now, we don't really understand seasons in Houston because we have summer and almost summer. Okay, that's what we have. Those are the two seasons we have. And so right now we know it's like, we say it's coming to be fall. We think it's fall, but then we go outside and we remember, no, we don't have fall. That's right. We don't have much of it, just a little bit of it maybe, but there are seasons in our lives. A season for the students that you're able to go through school and you live at home and then you graduate and you get a job or you go to college. Season in our relationship. Certain people that we're friends with, and they're like our best friends. And then you wake up a few years later and you said, man, I hadn't talked to so-and-so in forever. Seasons in our relationships with our family, with our friends, seasons of maybe singleness to marriage, then maybe marriage to children, then children growing up and leaving the home, then caring for aging parents, grieving loss, retirement season that comes in. Well, we've had a big season change in our life. We moved a few weeks ago into the empty nesting season of our life. And it is two things for me. It's sad and glad. That's what it is. Sad, where I'm like, gosh, the house is quiet. I didn't go upstairs for a few days because I just didn't want to go up. Upstairs is a storage center now. It used to be so much life with the kids up there. It's now a storage center up there. And so it was just a season that we're in. So I didn't want to go up there. And it was just a thing of like, and then there's other things that are glad because it's like, well, what do you want to do tonight? Where do you want to eat tonight? What's going on tonight? Can you imagine if we were driving to some tournament today right now? Can you all? And then you're glad for your kids to be able to take that next step and to do great things. They're doing wonderful stuff. So it's a season of being able to go through this. So I want us to think about this thing of seasons. Ecclesiastes 3, chapter 3, verse 1 says there is a season for everything. There's a time for every activity under heaven. And we're going to see a season here, a couple seasons, three actually, in the Levites' lives. Now, the Levites were the priesthood. Okay, remember where we are. We're in the book of Numbers. This is about 38, 39 years of going through the wilderness. Leviticus was 1 year of that getting ready. And now they're going to go through the wilderness and they're going to have this tent of meeting, this place that God's going to dwell, that's going to be with them. And Moses is going to go in. We've been talking a lot about the tent for a long time now. And then they're going to move it when a cloud that goes in like a pillar of cloud leads them by day and a pillar of fire by night. And they're going to be in different seasons for these Levites. There's going to be a season I'm going to show you of preparation. There's going to be a season of actually playing if we go in the sports illustration. There's a season to coach as well. And we're going to see these seasons of the Levites, they change. So thinking about sports, I know you Longhorns just can't think about anything else than sports right now.
Congratulations on a great game. Christian unity. Wow. Amazing. To be able to have these seasons of preparation, playing, and coaching. We understand that with sports. Now, we're going to look and we're going to see this. Now, I don't want you, let me just give a timeout right here. I don't want you to get caught up in the numbers, okay? We're going to talk about age 25. We're going to talk about age 30. And we're going to talk about age 50. And I don't want you to be like, whoa, wait a minute, and think everything's by these numbers. I want you to think about it in the principles that are coming forth from this, okay? Let's look, if we will, into Numbers chapter 8, verse 23. Cypress, Siena, downtown, verse 23. The Lord spoke to Moses. We've been hearing that over and over and over again. In regard to the Levites, remember that's the priestly folks, from 25 years old or more, a man enters the service and work at the tent of meeting. But at 50 years old, he is to retire from his service in the work and no longer serve. He may assist his brothers to fulfill responsibilities at the tent of meeting, but he must not do the work. This is how you are to deal with the Levites regarding their duties. Now, the first thing that takes place here is we get the preparation season. Prepare. I'm going to show you that in just a second. Be faithful with what God is developing in you. Be faithful with what God is developing in you. Now, every one of us, God's going to be developing things within us all the time. There's a lot of overlaps in these seasons. But to be able to be faithful to what God is preparing in us. Now, if you were to look at Numbers chapter 4, verse 30, you would find that they say the minimum age to serve in the tabernacle is 25, and the required age to carry when they would move the tabernacle is 30. So from Numbers 4:3 to Numbers 8:23, we've got two different ages happening. We got a 30 and we got a 25. Here's what commentators think. They think that you could become a Levite at 25, but you had an apprenticeship for 5 years until 30 when you could be active in what you were doing and complete. Now that makes sense to us. We understand that, right? It's called an internship. It's called a residency. It's called college, it's called high school, it's called middle school. It's called you're being the first person on the rung. You're not the boss, you're coming in here trying to figure things out. So from this 25 to 30 years old, there's a preparatory thing that was happening before they could carry the temple or the tabernacle. Now, keep in mind what they would have to do when the pillar of cloud would go, they go, we're moving. They'd have to put this whole thing down. They'd have to carry big, heavy things, big poles, big wood panels, the ark, the whole deal, and they'd have to carry it and go forward. So they said, for the first 5 years, we want you guys to just watch, because if you don't carry this right, we've got some stuff in the Old Testament. People have died over this stuff not being carried right, okay? So we want you to watch this. Now, I want you to think about this in preparation. Do we like preparation? No, we want to play. We want to score the touchdown. Nobody wants to be a redshirt freshman. Everybody wants to be the senior that's playing. And instead, we have to look and say, God prepares us for things. And that's good for us. He prepares you as a single for marriage, if he has that for you. He prepares you as an engaged person to be wed. He prepares you in those first few years of marriage to fight fairly so that you can make it to a long years of marriage. There's preparation that happens. I went to seminary to prepare, to get ready for this. I was ordained by the church, not this church, a different church, Central Baptist in Bryan, Texas, ordained to prepare me for this, licensed to prepare. All of these things of connecting and preparing. David fought lions and bears before he faced Goliath. God got him ready. The disciples spent 3 years with Jesus before the book of Acts. God often, I want you to hear this, and this is a phrase I like to say a lot. God wants to do something in us before he does something through us. God wants to do something in us before he does something through us. I remember I was a youth intern in DeSoto, Texas at Hampton Road Baptist Church, and I lived in this little house behind the church. I've told you a couple of these stories before, and then my house was here, and there was like a garage apartment here, and there was a guy that was a homeless guy that somebody administered to, and his name was Floyd, and Floyd lived there, and Floyd would help clean up the church, and Floyd would use my shower is what he would do. So that was a new day for me. I'd not really experienced that before, so Floyd would come over while I was at work, he'd shower, he'd go back, and I was there as a youth intern making a whopping $100 a week, okay?
And with all the hours I was putting in, I think it came down to like maybe 7 cents an hour, okay? But it was great. I was being prepared. And I remember I was in charge of ordering the supplies for Vacation Bible School. So I'm like, all right, I'm a college kid, I can do this. So I got it all set up. I started doing math, started this, and this, and I decided how many, okay, if there's this many kids and there's this many classes, we're gonna need to order blah, blah, blah. And I ordered like $300 worth of Elmer's glue, okay? To which the business administrator guy, he came later on once that was delivered and he saw the bill for the 300 bottles of Elmer's glue. He said, Greg, why don't you come with me? And I said, okay. So we walked into about 9 different preschool rooms. I was like, I get the point. And he would open up cabinets and say, I want you to count how many bottles of glue we already have here. And then he'd close the cabinet. We go to the next, I have never ordered glue wrong again, all right? Never ordered glue wrong again. The church secretary, I got the stationery that was, back in those days, colored stationery was a big deal. And I wrote, I'll be back at noon. I'm going to an early lunch, and left it on her desk. And she said, don't ever use letterhead to write a note. I've never used letterhead again to write a note. I did not know. Preparation in those summers. But more importantly, let me tell you this. I learned how to pray in those summers. Because I'd get with those older ministers and I'd listen to them pray and I'd just say, wow, Lord, give me a heart like that. I'd get on my face on the first times, I can see it right now. And I would just pray, God, would you use me? I'd get in the church library and I'd open up a bunch of commentaries, trying to put a message together for high school kids. And I'd just say, God, you have to do something. You got to do something. Please, I don't know what I'm doing. Help me, help me, help me. I learned about glue. I learned about stationery, but I learned about prayer. God wants to prepare you. God wants to prepare me. He's still preparing me. So we ask this question, when does real life start? Well, I just want to tell you, students, it already has. Your life has already started. Your education is preparing you. Your habits matter. Your friendships matter. Your character matters. God is using those things to prepare your heart and get you ready. Parents, our job is to prepare our kids for the world. That's our job. Our job's not to be their best friend, though we hope to be great friends with them. Our job is to prepare them. Are we preparing our kids, not just for college, not just for career, not just for sports, not just for achievement, but are we preparing them to be Christian-charactered men and women to walk out life with Jesus in this world? We're preparing them for that. That's what it means to get that right. That's what parenting is about. It's about getting them ready, not for worldly success, but for Christian faithfulness. You can be tremendously successful in the world and have a miserable marriage and family and life. But you can be Christian faithful and see the blessings of God in your marriage and your family, your life. So that's what we're doing, parents. We're getting Christian faithfulness together. We're not just trying to teach them how to play sports better, how to blow a horn better in the band. We're trying to teach them what it means to walk with God and what does real life happen. And listen, parents, that for that reason, we cannot rescue them from every problem they have. We've got to let them experience to the right degree. Obviously, we're going to jump in on some things. But we've got to be able to say, no, this is how real life works. My empty nesting. Night 2 of our empty nesting. I get a text message. The text message, I've got permission to share this. I want you to know for my daughter. The text message says, Dad, my car just got towed. Okay, where were you? Make sure you bring somebody with you to the towing place before you go, because it's probably in maybe a challenging area of town. And so be able to do that. And then the next text message comes in. Is this my money or your money? So I was thinking, was it my car or your car? That's what I was thinking. So I said, sorry. It's your money. How much is it? $300. But did she learn a lesson? I hope so. So we got there to visit her and I said, let's go see where you got towed. She said, there was not a sign. I looked, there was not a sign. Let me just show you just a picture I took. Let's see if we can figure this out. You see the red letters at the bottom? Failure to pay or allowing your time to expire will result in towing, okay? She said, oh yeah, I didn't see that sign.
$300 tuition for reading signs is what that is. Now, before you think I'm too mean, her money is my money, okay? But to have that come out, she's got to learn the lesson. Dad can't swoop in for everything. Now, are there other things I'm going to swoop in for? Of course. But those sort of lessons, there's a preparation that happens in life. These Levites are being prepared for a seasons, for the seasons of life. Now, I want to tell you before we go into the next point, in thinking about this, I've been waiting to do this for really a couple years, so I really want you to take this seriously. I want to recommend a book to you. We've got it at every campus. We got it at the Cypress bookstore at Cypress. We got it at every lobby downtown in Siena. We got it here at the Loop. It's called The Six Seasons of Calling. I don't know this guy. His name is Brian Sanders. I'm sure he's a great guy. I read this a while back, and I've been waiting to recommend this to you. We got it for you for $12 to be able to get this. It's The Six Seasons of Calling. Let me show you. I thought this was really good. Help me understand my kid's season. Help me understand my season that I'm in, where I'm going, other people's seasons. Let me just show you. I'm going to give you a little bit of a brief on the book. We'll put up a chart. I made this chart here together. So Six Seasons of Calling on page 69. So he takes 12 years and he takes 6 days of creation, okay? And every day of creation is 12 years. Now, don't worry. If you're over 60, that's not like, and then you're going to the cemetery, okay? That's not it. It's like just trying to keep with the creation thing. So day one, you got the child. You can see those there. A theme of it and a threat of it. Where are you on this? Look at the theme and look at the threat. Is that got a little bit in there for you? And so he takes these seasons and he walks us through these seasons. So I hope that you'll get this book one way or the other from us or, you know, however you get your books. And to be able to look at this, because this season we're talking about with the Levites is a preparatory season from 25 to 30. Now let's take the next season and let's look here at this next season. We've coming out of the one of practice, if you will, of preparation. I love what Lou Holtz, football coach, said about practice. He says, I make my practices real hard because if the player is a quitter, I want him to quit in practice, not in the game. So practice has got to be a little bit tough on us. And so here now we're going to take the next step and we're going to say, okay, now they're playing. Now they're in the game, okay? Look at verse 24. In regard to the Levites from 25 years old or more, a man enters the service in the work at the tent of meeting, okay? At the tent of meeting. So this next one, we're gonna say play. Be faithful with what God has put in front of you. Be faithful with what God has put in front of you. Don't shirk your responsibility. If you got a job, be grateful you got a job. Some people don't have a job. They'd love to have your job. And to be able to get to work and make it happen and get it going, be faithful for what God has put in front of you. So now these guys, they move from 25 to 30 based on Numbers chapter 4, verse 3. And preparation should lead to participation. Eventually, it's time to get in the game. And I want you to know, work is a good thing. Work existed before the fall. Doesn't mean you can't retire, but we always are working for the kingdom of God. We're always going forward. Colossians 3:23, whatever you do, do it from the heart as something done for the Lord, not for men. What has God given you today? What has God put before you today? And how can you be faithful in that and allow God to use that? Your work matters. Your responsibility matters. Your assignment matters. Your work, though, listen, is not your identity. And when your work becomes your identity, you end up in a place when you retire, you don't know who you are anymore. And so we can't have it be our identity. Here's the deal. Our identity, if you're a believer in Jesus Christ, is in Christ. That's where your identity is. And that's an eternal identity. You are a Christian that happens to be a lawyer, not a lawyer that happens to be a Christian. You're a doctor, a plumber, a housekeeper, a teacher, an administrator, a principal, a business person, whatever it is. You're a Christian that happens to be those things instead of being those things that just happens to be a Christian. That changes the way we work at it and that changes the way we see it. Even I'm a Christian first. When you see me in heaven, you're not gonna say, Pastor Greg, how are you? It's just going to be, I don't know what you'll call me, Greg, I guess. Brother Greg, I don't know what you'll be. Well, we'll call each other in heaven. But it won't have anything to do with a vocational or a calling that I have. Our work matters, but identity is our, if your identity is your assignment,
You may not know who you are when the assignment changes. Do you see? So he's saying to these Levites, I want you to honor God with everything you have. And in honoring God, I want you to walk this thing out. So they're going to serve the Lord. How are they going to do that? They're going to do that by taking down the tabernacle. It's going to be construction work. It's going to be setting up the tabernacle. It's going to be cleaning it. It's going to be carrying the wood, carrying the water for the sacrificial worship. It's going to be slaying animals. I know, gross, but that's what's happening here for daily and feast sacrifices. It's going to be inspecting folks that come that are unclean and saying, hey, are you clean? Is this, you know, remember in Leviticus, these skin diseases and all this stuff, they're going to have to look and inspect that to see if they're clean to be able to come into the temple, into the camp, into the tabernacle. And so all of these things are going to take place. Their assignment is going to change. They are not physically able, once they get to 50, to do all the things they were able to do from 30 to 25. So let me just ask you a question. Let me get an amen from Cypress, Siena, downtown, digital family in the loop. Anybody over 50 that knows you're not physically able to do what you did at 25? Amen. That's right. I'm 56 and I'm like, would you mind getting that for me over there? You know, do you know anybody that can fix such and such? Over 50, as soon as I step on any rung of a ladder, my wife calls, be careful, be careful, be careful. I'm like, I'm 6 inches off the ground. It's okay. But I'm not getting on the roof anymore. I shouldn't probably even get on ladders anymore, right? There's some things you just don't do, and these guys have been doing it, and we're gonna see 50 is gonna be this line, and they're gonna not do it. Let me just make a little list as we go into the next little spot here of what they do. So we've talked about so far, there's preparation. There's playing, that we do what we do, but we don't make it our identity. And then next, we're going to get to in just a second that we're going to be a coach. But let me give you things you shouldn't do after 50. Number one, groan audibly every time you stand up from a chair, okay? You shouldn't do that. Number two, complain about the kids these days while you're scrolling on your phone, all right? You should not forget that your glasses are on your head and go looking through the house for them, all right? You should not get overly invested in the thermostat like it is a personal mission for you. You should not give unsolicited advice to people who clearly did not ask for it. Two more. Give directions. This is one I have to admit. Don't give directions using landmarks that don't exist anymore. Have you ever done that? You go down here and there used to be, there was a restaurant there that has great hamburgers, really good hamburger. Make a right where that restaurant used to be. Like, what are you talking about? Number seven, don't tell people, guilty as charged, how much things used to cost. I do that every time I go. I just get a receipt like, you know, why is this this much anymore, right? I feel like I get 10 cents back on complaining about it to the car, right? So there's things, but because here's what we're becoming. My kids say that I'm this person. Let me just show you a picture of who they say I am. Here he is. That's who they say I am. They say I need to be in Dr. Rick's class. Have you seen these commercials? Yes. You haven't seen these. You need to see these. These are hilarious. And I'm like, there's wisdom in that. There's reason they're saying that. Things change. We're saying here scripturally after 50. Now, I'm not trying to say you got to, if you can retire at 50, God bless you. But most of us, that's not going to be the case. To be able to keep on going. But there's things that change in the season. So let's look at our third and final season here. And it's this, coach, be faithful to what God has taught you. So we've prepared with what God is doing in us. We've played by being faithful to what God has given us. And now we coach to be faithful with what God has taught us. Notice that be faithful is in everything I'm saying. Verse 25, but at 50 years old, he is to retire from his service in the work and no longer serve. But listen to verse 26. He may assist his brothers to fulfill responsibilities at the tent of meeting. They didn't just go off and not do anything anymore. Their role has changed. But he must not do the work. That's the physical manual labor. This is how you are to deal with the Levites regarding their duties. So at 50, the Levites' responsibility changes.
changes. Let me give you a quote here. And I've put the list I just gave you of seven things on there, on your tap technology that you've got. And then this quote's going to be there as well. And so you can be able to check that out and see those things. And really all my quotes I'm going to give you from here on out. But here's a quote I want to give you about this 50-year-old thing. The trajectory of the Levitical life incorporated a built-in transition. At 50 years old, a Levite retired from his service in the work, but this represented a shift rather than a stop. He could assist his brothers to fulfill responsibilities at the tent of meeting, but he must not do the work. The purpose was not to remove productive workers from service, but to redirect their service in a more mature direction, given the conditions of their occupation. Some faculties, judgment, wisdom, and insight may actually improve with age. So do you see what happens here? It's not, hey, pick up that beam and walk with it. All right, where do I put it? It's now we've got a vision and we've got a spot that we're able to do this. Do you know, let me just give you a couple things here that I found very interesting. That the success of a 50-year-old startup founder, a startup company, a founder at 50 years old, the success of that founder is 2.8 times more likely than the success of a 25-year-old founder. Why? Because he or she has got the idea, the experience, and the strategy to do it, get it done. The 25-year-old may only have the idea and not the experience with the strategy to get it done. So a 50-year-old startup is actually 2.8 times more likely to succeed than a 25-year-old startup. Now, God bless you both and go for it. It's hard. An entrepreneur is somebody who would rather work 12 hours for himself than 8 hours a day for someone else. That's what it means. It's a lot of work. So he stops carrying the load, but he's now still in the coaching mode to be able to have. There's a book by Arthur Brooks, and it's called From Strength to Strength, and he talks about this. He talks about fluid intelligence versus crystallized intelligence. Listen to this. Fluid intelligence is the ability to think flexibly and reasonably, to be creative and to solve novel problems. Crystallized intelligence is the ability to use the stock of knowledge learned in the past. So as you get older, you become a librarian, if you will, pulling out volumes and saying, yes, I understand. I got that. I've seen that before. I've understood that before. I'd meet with a guy when I was younger. We met every week for breakfast for 10 years. Christian businessman, poured into my life. Appreciate him to this day. What a blessing. And I would sit down with him. I'd say, you've been through everything I'm going through twice and worse. And he'd say, yep. And here's how you should handle it. I needed that crystallized intelligence. So these Levites, they were doing it at 25 and they were under the apprenticeship. They were doing it from 30 for the next 20 years. And then at 50, they're able to have crystallized intelligence and say, okay, yeah, this is how it goes. And so here's what I'd say, students, I want you to hear me loud and clear. Ask your parents questions. Ask your grandparents questions. Ask your teachers questions. I know we seem like old fogies to you and we don't know anything that's going on. You'll be amazed how much we know because we've already done that. You've only been young. We've been young and we've been old. You've only been young. And so allowing that to happen and to pour into somebody else. Moses poured into Joshua. Elijah poured into Elisha. Paul poured into Timothy. Psalm 145 verse 4 says, one generation will declare your works to the next and will proclaim your mighty acts. I'm trying, even in my own life, I'm getting younger folks around me, younger ministers around me, and we're preparing together. We're going through messages together. I'm trying to give them opportunities to speak. I'm trying to give them opportunities to say, hey, come with me to this meeting. Come with me to this place. Come and watch me do this stuff. I hope I got many more years to go. I'm praise, you know, God willing, but to allow that to happen. But I want to bring this younger folks around because I didn't get as much of that. And I wish somebody would have taken me. My first deacon's meeting I ever went to in my life, I was a pastor of this church. Well, that's not good, right?
So I take these guys to the deacons' meetings. I take them to meetings I have in town. I take them different places. I let them preach. I prepare with them. They help me. We help them. We got a team together. It's an amazing thing. And then I get on the phone with them. I say, what'd you do good? What could you improve on? And they tell me. And then I say, here's what I think you did good, and here's what I think you can improve upon. And they're grateful for it. And I'm better for it too. I'm learning things from them to be able to have that in a great way. When our physical bodies become less capable, our spiritual strength has become more developed. Okay? You want me to help you move your home? I'm not gonna help you move, all right? You wanna ask me some questions about some wisdom about things? I might be able to tell you a few things. Now, I hope you don't take that as arrogance. I'm just telling you, you don't want a bunch of 50-year-old, 60-year-old folks, it's a bunch of groaning, right? We'll give you the money. You go get it done, all right? It changes. It changes. I remember this, and we'll start landing the plane. I drive home from seminary. I went to Southwestern Baptist Theological Seminary in Fort Worth, had an extension in what was Houston Baptist University at the time, now Houston Christian. So I'd drive from College Station. I'd go to school all day Monday, and I'd drive back, and I'd drive through a little town called Waller. And there was a lady in Waller, Texas named Miss Towery, and she owned a retreat center, and we went there a whole lot of times. Mr. Towery, I knew him as well. He had passed away and gone to heaven. And about 10 miles away from her house, I'd start hearing, this is pure and undefiled religion, those who visit the widow. I'd hear that verse in my mind. I'd think, well, I just went to seminary. I got to get home to prepare the message for breakaway the next day. I got to do that. And I'd think, no, just pull over. You know, old people need so little, but they need that little so much. And so I just pull over to Miss Towery's and get out of my car, knock on her door. She was always home. She'd open up the door, Greg! She'd make me a little pot of tea and we'd have coffee together. We'd sit and talk. I'd spend about an hour there. What a blessing to learn from this woman. What a blessing for a single man to know what to look for in a godly woman, to understand what family looks like further on. What a blessing, what a blessing. Every time I'd leave, here's what she'd say. She'd always ask me, what are you learning in seminary? And I'd tell her what I was learning. Then she'd tell me this. She'd say, don't let them steal your passion, Greg. Don't let them steal your passion. It's about the heart, not about the head. It's about how much you love Jesus, not how much you know about him. And I'd get back in my car with all sorts of good knowledge. You can need to know stuff. Well, let's be smart people. But to be able to get in my car and say, don't let them lose, not that they were gonna steal my passion, I hope I'm not saying anything negative towards seminary. But don't lose my passion for a vocation. Oh, I can see Miss Towery. Miss her today. She's with the Lord, she's with her husband. She was a coach, she was a coach. Last thing, we're done. We turn the page faithfully. We turn the page faithfully. So each chapter that you turn it faithfully. Do you know that Time Magazine says that older people are actually happier than younger people? It's kind of an interesting thing because we're all like Ecclesiastes 7:10 where it says, why were the former days better than these is what we begin to ask. And then it says, don't ask that, that's not wise. God has something for you. So your assignment is gonna change. Your life is gonna change. Your physical ability is gonna change. You're gonna get older. You're gonna get weaker physically, but you should get wiser spiritually. Your kids are gonna grow up. Your career is gonna end. Your body's gonna change. Your parents are gonna go to be with the Lord if they know Jesus. Your responsibilities are gonna change. Doors are gonna close. Other doors are gonna open. And instead of spending your life trying to get the old chapter back, trust God for the new chapter. I'm trying to do it myself. Trust God for the new chapter. He's got something new. Boy, I think about all the past. It feels like so much of my life's done. But God's got something new. Trusting him with that and allowing him to do it. And you will move from preparation to participation.

Himalayan Trust, which built 42 schools, built hospitals, and built medical clinics. Now, he wasn't a believer in Christ. He built Buddhist monasteries as well, just to be true to the story. But here's what he said: I believe that all of these things I have done, exciting as many of them have been, there's no doubt in my mind that the most worthwhile things I have done have been the establishing of schools and hospitals. Isn't that amazing? What did he do? He prepared like crazy to climb that mountain. He did something that had never been done. And then he stepped off the mountain and he said, and how can I help other people? So today's our Pathmaker emphasis. Maybe you need to serve in the church someplace. Let us know. We'd love to put you to service. Let God use you. But let God do something in your heart. Understand the season you're in and take that step into the next season and trust God with where he has you and say, God, I want to be faithful right where I am. As a single adult, as a married person, as a divorced person, as a widowed person, what, old, young, whatever, we want to trust you. And that is how we're faithful through the seasons of life. And I'm in a new one myself, and I'm trusting God to show me his plan for me in that. Father, we come in Jesus' name. We thank you that you love us through every season. God, we get antsy. We get nervous. We really only know the seasons that we're in and the seasons that have passed. But God, we want to trust you. Thank you for this book, Six Seasons of Calling. Lord, it's helped me. And so we pray, God, thanking you, God. You're so good. You're so mighty. We love you. We trust you. What season are you in right now? Are you in protest about that season, or are you embrace? God's always preparing all of us, but be faithful if you're in that preparation. Be faithful if you're actively involved. You're chasing kids and job's got a lot. Your emails are piling up as we speak. Be faithful if you're more of a coach now, even at your office. And be faithful to walk with Jesus through it all. If you don't know Christ as your Savior, I'll tell you what, that's the opening of the best season in the world. It's called eternity. Come and talk to one of us about trusting Jesus as your Savior. Come join the church. We love you, God. We respond. In Jesus' name, amen.

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2: It's 87 and mostly cloudy.
3: Wind is from the north.
2: Today, thunderstorms with a high in the mid-90s. Tonight, partly cloudy with a low in the upper 70s. Then tomorrow, thunderstorms with a high in the mid-90s. Tomorrow night, clear with a low in the upper 70s. It's 87 and mostly cloudy.

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0: What do you want to be said of you on your tombstone? If I could do it all over again, Christian leaders share the most important lessons of their lives. We asked author and conference speaker Dee Breston what she'd like on her tombstone.
1: I always liked what James Dobson said his mother wanted. I told you I was sick. But no, I don't want that. I already have my tombstone because I will be next to my husband, and it's for me to live as Christ and to die as gain. Because our lives are so full because of Christ, and yet the best is yet to come.
0: Anne Graham Lotz knows exactly what she'd like on her tombstone.
2: Just give me Jesus. I'm expecting any moment that I'm going to hear the trumpet sound and I'm going to be caught up in the air to be with Jesus, so I'm not sure I'm going to have a tombstone. But I expect I would want a scripture on there, you know. But I love Just Give Me Jesus. It just seems to sum up my goal in life, I guess.
0: We're asking well-known Christian leaders what they want on their tombstone. Here's Bible teacher and author Colin Smith.
3: He was upright. He was devout. He sought after Christ, and the Holy Spirit rested upon him. I mean, these are the four things that were said of Simeon. If that was said of me, I'd be so very, very grateful.
0: What about George Verwer, founder of Operation Mobilization?
4: I really haven't thought much about that, but perhaps 1 Corinthians 15:58, be ye steadfast, unmovable, always abounding in the work of the Lord, knowing your labor's not in vain in the Lord. But that's probably too long for a tombstone. I'm not sure I'm going to have a tombstone, but maybe just the word, keep going.
0: This has been a production of Moody Radio, a ministry of Moody Bible Institute, based on the book, If I Could Do It All Over Again.
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1: Friends, let's understand this very clearly. 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
1: It's 90 and mostly cloudy. Wind is light and variable from the west. Today, thunderstorms with a high in the mid-90s. Tonight, partly cloudy with a low in the upper 70s. Then tomorrow, thunderstorms with a high in the mid-90s. Tomorrow night, clear with

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God's Word meets us right where we are, steady, true, and full of hope. This is KHCB's Verse of the Week from Psalm 32, verse 7. You are my hiding place. You preserve me from trouble. You surround me with songs of deliverance. Carry this verse with you this week. Let it shape your steps. Thanks for listening to KHCB, helping you draw closer in your daily walk with Jesus.

0: words that I may see wonderful things in your law. 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
1: 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I find my delight in your commandments, which I love.
0: How sweet are your words to my taste, sweeter than honey to my mouth. Your testimonies are my counselors. Guide me in your truth and teach me, for you are God my Savior, and my hope is in you all day long.
1: If I have done iniquity, I will do no more.
0: I have stored up your word in my heart, that I might not sin against you.

0: Let's go see Lady. I'm Cindy Tang with Moving Moments. And when I said that, my German Shepherd, Hogan, would race to the neighbor's house to play with a dog half his size. And they got along just fine. I wish people did that more often. Romans 12:18 says, as far as it depends on you, live at peace with everyone. But the Apostle Paul goes deeper in Romans 12:20 and 21. He says to bless those who hurt us and overcome evil with good. And that's not easy because we're responsible for our response, even when others are difficult. So today, pray for those who are hard to love. Extend an olive branch. And if you cannot reach their heart, God can. This story is featured in my devotional, Companions in Faith. 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I'm Cindy Tang with Moving Moments. Now it's your time to make a move.
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1: It's 90 and mostly cloudy. Wind is light and variable from the northeast. Today, clear with a high in the mid-90s. Tonight, partly cloudy with a low in the upper 70s. Then tomorrow, clear with a high in the mid-90s. Tomorrow night, clear with a low in the upper 70s. It's 90 and mostly cloudy.

Pain we can't explain. Choices that test our convictions. Habits we inherited without ever asking why. Today on Focal Point, Pastor Mike Fabares opens the phone lines to three callers, each wrestling with something most of us have wondered about too. What does it mean when God feels distant or even hard on us? How far can we stretch the truth to protect someone we love? And how much of what we assume about giving actually comes from God's Word? It's another round of real callers and honest answers.

0: Pastors in this week's edition of Ask Pastor Mike Live. I'm Dave Drewy, and now here's Pastor Mike.
1: Let's talk to Joseph. Joseph, you're on the air with Pastor Mike Flores. How can I help?
2: Hi. I had a question regarding Psalms 32, verse 4. It says, reading out of the new NLT, it says, "Day and night your hand of discipline was heavy on me. My strength evaporated like water in the summer heat." I was asking, like, does that have to do with his, like, physical condition? Did God punish him or discipline him with illness? And does that or would that happen to us today? And how do we discern whether that's illness from just the fallen world we live in or some kind of physical ailment or illness that God's using to discipline or guide us?
1: Great question. Yeah, it is something that God is giving to David in this passage. It's a Psalm of David, and it is about him carrying guilt because he has not acknowledged his sin, as he says in verse 5. And even in verse 3, you can see he says, "I kept silent. I kept silent." Now we know in verse 5, it's about his sin. He hasn't confessed it to God. And it says, "My bones wasted away." Now remember, these are all lyrics of songs. So it's very poetic, right? His bones did not get smaller, but it felt like his bones were wasting away through my groaning all day long, right? "For night and day, your hand was heavy upon me. My strength was dried up as the heat of summer." So if you've ever experienced guilt when you don't want to admit your sin to God, you know what it's like to feel like you don't want to even get out of bed and do anything. And you feel like your strength is all sapped. So yes, this is something that can be, when you feel that way, can be that you're experiencing the hand of God's discipline upon you to get you to acknowledge your sin. Acknowledging your sin is simply another way to say confessing your sins, as 1 John chapter 1, verses 8 and 9 say, "Confess your sins, and he's faithful and just to forgive your sins and cleanse you from all unrighteousness." So God wants us just to not cover up our iniquity, as it says in verse 5, but to confess our transgressions to the Lord. Now, you've made a great comparison. There are times when you can get the flu and you can feel like your bones are wasting away. There's times when you might have some Crohn's disease or something and feel like your strength is dried up, right? And you can say, well, what's with that? You know, well, it could be that. And that's why I think you need to pray Psalm 139, verses 23 and 24, where the psalmist says, "Search me, O God, and know my heart. Try me, know my thoughts, and see if there's any grievous way in me." We need to ask God when we encounter this kind of feeling in our lives, like, "God, I'm feeling like things aren't right. I feel like my strength is dried up. Is there something wrong here, right? Have I done something? Is there some hidden sin in my life that I'm not seeing?" And here's the great thing about God, just like a good parent, right? A parent isn't trying to communicate something to a child, and then the child says, "Hey, am I doing something wrong? Are you not happy with me?" And the parent's not going to play games with the child and try and hide it from the child. God wants to definitely reveal to us our sin if he's trying to put his heavy hand upon us to get us to see our sin. So you, if you're honest with God and you say, "God, please try me, know my thoughts, and just reveal to me, see if there's any grievous way in me, because I want to be led in the everlasting way," as it says there in verse 24 of Psalm 139, and God is going to let you know that. So it's going to take some quiet time before God to know if whether or not the illness you're feeling or the sapping of your energy or whether or not you feel just down, whether it's part of just being a part of the fallen world, or maybe it's your blood sugar, or maybe it's an illness, or maybe it's, you know, I don't know, some connective tissue disease or something, or whether it is guilt. And they can feel the same, but God is going to have to show you that, and he will do that. And the first things that pop into your mind are often like, "There it is. Yep, I know what it is. It's that thing I'm doing that I've been trying to cover up. It's the thing I'm doing that I haven't, you know, confessed to God." And I think if you do that, I cannot in any way even imagine God trying to keep that from you. But you've got to ask the question honestly.
2: Okay. If you could, can you tell me the psalm again that you said that we should pray?
1: Yeah, Psalm 139, verses 23 and 24, which is just basically the psalmist saying, "Hey, God, I'm an open book. Just look into my life. Look at my heart. Look at my thoughts. See if there's anything in me that isn't what it should be, and lead me in the right way." It's just an open book. God, here I am. and point out anything that's wrong. That's all it is. It's just a way to put biblical words to the fact that God, I want to know if there's something wrong here. And God isn't gonna, he's not gonna be playing the shell game with you. He's not going to try to hide from you. He's not going to camouflage the sin if there's sin there.
2: Yeah.
1: So, you know, once you, if you do that, and I would do it a few times, right? I don't think it would take you more than an hour, right? And if you get up from your knees and you say, I'm totally, my conscience is clear. God has revealed nothing to me. I have no compunction. I have no guilt. I have no pain of conscience here. Then you got to say, as part of being living in a fallen world, I'm groaning, my strength's dried up, you know, my bones are wasting away, but it's just part of the fallen world I'm living in. And then it's like 2 Corinthians chapter 12, when Paul has this thorn in the flesh and he learns, that's just about him learning to depend on God, and it's part of him being humbled and learning to, you know that God's grace is sufficient. It's not because he's in sin, it's to keep him dependent on God. So, you know, you might find that God's going to use that pain for some other purpose. It's not disciplinary pain.
2: Wow. I have a follow-up question.
1: Yeah, go ahead.
2: On top of that. When I ask for him to, like, search my heart and reveal those things to me, how also, like, could I begin to, or maybe I would pray for discernment about this, but because there are a few times where I would pray a prayer similar to that and kind of feel like I don't know if it's the Holy Spirit kind of convicting me towards something or just my mind being overly legalistic towards myself, kind of like being accused by the enemy, just like, oh, well, nothing you're doing is good enough. Like, everything is wrong, kind of. You know what I mean?
1: Yeah. No, I get you. And I do think that you can play mind games with yourself. That's true. And I don't want you to think that this is like, well, I got to be reading my Bible 7 hours a day, you know, and if that's part of your makeup and you think that way, then you've got to be careful with that. but it would probably be something I would think that you could try to look dispassionately and objectively at yourself and say, no, it is this thing that I know is wrong, and I can look to a Bible verse and know it's wrong, and I just haven't confessed it to God, right? Of course, all of us could pray more. All of us could do more. All of us could share our faith more. But we're not talking about that, right? The thing that God is trying to point out when he disciplines us is usually something we've done, something we've transgressed God's law. We've done something clearly that's wrong. So, you know, legalism, I don't know, the word legalism, sometimes I don't like the word, because if God's law is not to do something, right, then we shouldn't do it, right? If you're cursing at work and you're feeling guilty about that, well, then you shouldn't do it. So, you know, yeah. You got to take God's law seriously, because if we love God, we'll keep his commandments, and commands are laws, and we want to do what God says. And we're never going to be righteous before God by keeping the law. But of course, if we love him, we want to keep his rules. So, you know, don't put an unrealistic, you know, sense of well, I'm not getting 1,000% on everything I'm doing in the Christian life. That's unrealistic. And don't go there. It's going to be something obvious. And if it's not obvious in the first, you know, it wouldn't take long. I'm telling you, it should be done in an hour with this at the most, and maybe even a half an hour. And then you say, okay, it's nothing other than me living in a fallen body in a fallen world. And I'm just going to move forward. And then I would pray like Paul did in 2 Corinthians 12, take this away from me. And if God doesn't, you say, okay, this is part of my thorn in the flesh. It's my cross to bear. And I'm going to learn from the pain.
2: Okay. Okay, thank you.
1: All right, Joseph, thanks for the call. We all struggle with pains in this life, but sorting it out, Joseph's question is so important, because sorting it out is so critical. And sadly, a lot of people aren't doing what Joseph has called to talk about, and that is to take time to figure it out. You know, is this really discipline, or is this just part of living in a fallen world? Great, great question, Joseph. Thanks for the call.
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3: Thanks for taking my call, Pastor Mike. I had a question that this might sound a little convoluted, but bear with me. A few years ago, I read an article by Norm Geisler about the greater good, and the scenario he presented was that you go to your door, open the door, and there's a man there with a gun and asks you, are you the only one home? And Geisler's point was that, you know, you're not going to volunteer the fact that, yeah, my wife and kids are in the basement, but it would be okay in that instance to tell them, you know, no, I'm here alone, to tell, basically to tell a lie. I presented that in a class one time and was confronted a little later with someone who quoted the commandment that said, thou shalt not bear witness, and said the didactic of that is, thou shalt not tell a lie. And so it was ever tell a lie, and they told me and quoted some scripture to me that you should never, ever, ever, ever tell a falsehood. Part of my struggle with that is the commandment says thou shalt not bear false witness against thy neighbor. And so the false, in my understanding of that, would be the falsehood that would do harm to thy neighbor, but the greater good. So, and I did a little research on it, and the idea seemed to come up, absolutism versus the greater good. Do you have any, that makes sense? Or?
1: It does. No, it does. And here has how I've sorted this out. And some people think I'm, you know, in the camp of the guy that confronted you, but I'm not entirely, because I understand the distinction of certain arenas in which people are demanding truthful answers, and they don't deserve it, and they don't earn it. Let's put it this way. There are certain arenas in which there is a set of rules that are assumed. And let's just think about those. Let's think about warfare, right? Camouflage. Let's just say I join the Marine Corps and they issue me camouflaged outfits, and I say, no, I'm not going to wear those because I'm a Christian. I don't lie. And this is making me look like a bush, and I should look like a human being because I want to represent myself accurately. And they're going to go, well, you're an idiot, right? This is what we do because we don't want to be shot, right? Well, okay. Well, what if I go even further and I get into espionage and I'm going to be a spy? Well, I got to lie to be a spy. And I'm thinking, okay, well, that's an understood part of the game of warcraft and statecraft, is to engage in that kind of espionage. And I'm going to do things that are understood within the rules of the game. Or let's go to the playground. I'm going to play basketball on the playground, and part of the game, right, is I can't double dribble, I can't travel, you know, I can't spend more than 3 seconds in the key, but I can head fake all day long. Well, head faking is deception. I'm pretending to go one direction, and then I fake him out, and I deke him and go the other direction. Well, that's not fair. You're pretending, and you're really not intending to go left, but you acted like you were going left, and then you went right. Well, I understand, but that's part of the game, and it's part of what we decide to do. Or what if I'm a drug enforcement agent? Right, and I'm going to wear my hair long, and I'm going to have tattoos all over myself, and I'm going to infiltrate the drug gang. Well, I'm going to do that and deceive. I'm going to do that for the sake of enforcing the law. But it's part of what we're doing, and we all understand. And the judges with their robes on are saying this is completely justifiable for the sake of what we're all agreeing upon in society to put away, you know, the drug, you know, scourge on our country. So there's a lot of places where it is understood. And when you look at what the Bible is saying, things like testifying before people for the sake of Christ, I am supposed to never deny Christ. And I will not deny Christ, right, before rulers, before people that drag me before the synagogue leaders or whatever. I'm supposed to be truthfully saying I stand with Christ. But if I'm dragged before a criminal, right, let's just say like Columbine. When in Columbine, I don't know if you remember that, but up there in Colorado, and some of those gals, they were asked, are you a Christian, right? And they were shooting people if they answered yes. Okay, I have no right. I'm not taken before a judge. This isn't like William Tyndale dying in Cambridge Square, right? Or wherever, Oxford, whatever it was. I'm not dying before the officials testifying to Christ. I don't have any answer. I don't have any obligation to answer a criminal in an act of violence to tell you the truth about my commitment to Christ. I don't, nor do I have to use Norm Geisler's example, if a criminal comes to my door. You're a criminal, right? You're a violent criminal, right? I'm not going to play by any rules of virtue at this point, right? I can head fake you. I can do whatever it takes to protect my family at this point, because I'm not sitting here testifying before a judge in a courtroom or standing before a civil official trying to represent my virtue as a Christian. So there was a situation in a community college here in California where the same thing was happening. A guy was going through with a gun, killing people who he was asking, are you a Christian? And I remember dealing with my staff and saying, listen, we have no obligation to submit to violent criminals. I would, though, and look at biblical passages and say, I have an obligation, though, to stand and honestly confess Christ before officials of the government. And I think that's a very important distinguishing feature of what it means to confess Christ before men. But I see a lot of categorical situations where I'm going to say all bets are off. I'm not interested in trying to apply biblical virtue in situations where, you're trying to make me a victim of your crimes. Not interested in that. I don't have to tell you the truth. I don't have to tell you where my wife is and my kids are. I'm not going to answer you, because this is, you know, whether it's warfare or crime or drug enforcement or whatever it might be, this is a whole different thing. Even basketball on a junior high playground, there are understood rules of engagement. And I think that's where there's latitude in starting to quote verses about, you know, God never lies and God doesn't want us to lie and we don't bear false witness. And I think those categories, if you carefully think them through, it's not situational ethics, right? It's not bending the rules. It's not relativism. It's understanding context of how it is that God is wanting us and where he's wanting us to reasonably understand our call to truthfulness.
3: Well, I appreciate that. It sounds, again, like you made a very, very positive, strong argument and gave me a whole bunch of stuff to look at, and I didn't respond. I just told him I'd think about it, and I have thought about it and still feel like basically what you said. And so thank you. I think we're on the same page.
1: Yeah. And there's so many situations that when I preach from the pulpit on situations where I do think God, in situations at work or before our managers or in the government, can do more with the truth, right, than we can do with a lie. I don't want to start lying just to get ahead with the planning department or with my boss at work or, you know, fudging on timesheets. All of that is wrong, right? But not when I'm sitting here dealing with situations like a criminal at my door. That's a whole different ballgame. And that's why Norm Geisler's situation, I would agree with Norm. And I would say, you know, that's a different ballgame. It's a whole different scenario.
3: I thought of that recently and thought if he pointed a gun at me, I could shoot him in self-defense, but I wasn't supposed to lie to him, which made no sense at all.
1: Exactly. Right. Yeah. I could pretend I can't speak English. I could do whatever it takes to try and keep the violent behavior from happening on my doorstep. Yes, absolutely. Yeah. All right.
3: Okay. Well, thanks. Thank you for your time.
1: Thanks, Danny. All right. Let's talk to Jamie. Jamie, you're on there with Pastor Mike. How can I help?
4: Hi, Pastor Mike.
1: Hi.
4: Oh, I just want to know, how do you reconcile the Old Testament with the New Testament when you were referring to tithes, when, you know, the New Testament says, well, over 600 commandments, but the New Testament doesn't say it? How did you reconcile that, especially when a lot of ministers tell people that we still have to pay 10%? Do you base it on we're not under the law?
1: No, and I don't want to use that phrase, even though I could use that phrase, because, you know, I don't like using that phrase, because when people don't understand what we mean by the law, we are under the moral law of God, but we're not under the Mosaic law of God regarding the nation. There are national or civic laws, and the tithes in Numbers 18, Deuteronomy 12, Deuteronomy 26, all of those are the civil law for a nation. And the difference is the church is an international organization living under the governments all over the world. The Old Testament was a law given, the civil law through Moses was given to a nation that lived among other nations. And the laws, right, regarded like restitution, how they were supposed to set up their courts, how they were supposed to pay their tithes, all of those things related to how the nation was to function, right? And that's why those don't apply to us any more than when if you had someone steal something, you don't run to Exodus and say, okay, what does Exodus say I'm supposed to do right now? Right? You're going to call 911 or you're going to call your local police and fill out a form. Well, why didn't you go to Exodus to figure that out? Right? Well, because you know that you don't live in Israel under the Mosaic civil law. You live under wherever you live, right? And so you go to your government. Well, you don't live under the government of Israel. You live under the government of wherever you live in the United States. So that's why we don't have a tithe, because the New Testament is speaking to an international organization living under, most of them, right, a Roman government. Some of them in Asia Minor, some of them in Greece, some of them in Rome, some of them in Israel. But all these Christians spread around the New Testament world, they were living under different governments, and they were not supposed to pay a tithe. They were supposed to pay an offering to their spiritual teachers who were teaching them the Bible. And 1 Corinthians chapter 9 says, yes, of course you pay your pastors. You pay your pastors because they're supposed to be giving their full-time attention to shepherding, administrating, and teaching God's word. So yes, we pay them. And they, you know, depending on how big the church is, right, they start doing a lot of things with it. And in our day, of course, it gives buildings and leases and water bills and electric bills and all the rest. But that the amount is not given. And tithe means a tenth. And since tithe is never repeated in the New Testament, because it's not a nation, right? That's why I say I don't have to reconcile the Old Testament with the New Testament, because the Old Testament is about a nation that lived among other nations. We're a New Testament or international organization living among a lot of different nations. And they're already taxing us, right? Because I'm living under that nation. Right, I'm living under the United States of America and the state of California and Orange County, California. In my case, they're all getting my taxes. I hope that helps.
4: Thank you.
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0: 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Sproul. 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You know, somewhere out there is a person who needs to hear exactly what Pastor Mike taught today. 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
1: 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Right now, draw closer with a KHCB verse of the week. From Psalm 32, verse 7. You are my hiding place. You preserve me from trouble. You surround me with songs of deliverance. Carry this verse with you this week. 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
1: It's 92 and mostly cloudy. Wind is from the southeast at 5 to 10 miles per hour. Tonight, partly cloudy with a low in the upper 70s. Then tomorrow, clear with a high in the mid-90s. Tomorrow night, clear with a low in the upper 70s. It's 92 and mostly cloudy.

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1: Shalom and welcome to the Chosen People Radio Program. My name's Robert Walter, and this weekend, as we prepare our hearts and minds for Yom Kippur, the Day of Atonement, we want to continue our special series on the Fall Holy Days. And today we're going to be explaining how you can use these holidays to reach Jewish people in your community, right where you are. So let's get started.
2: So it's exciting to be here, and it's the call to action that I'm going to focus on, if you don't mind. So how do we help ourselves and how do we help our brothers and sisters in the local body? How do we help everybody share the gospel, leveraging the great truths of the festivals? Well, basic, know the holidays and the dates. So if you don't know where you are in the Jewish calendar as a believer, then you're not going to be able to leverage the holidays in order to speak to your Jewish

0: friend. You won't even be able to wish them a happy holiday because you won't know when it's the holiday. And so I think, look, I think there's a lot of advantages to understanding the five books of Moses and the entirety of what we call the Tanakh, the Hebrew scriptures. But I don't think it's mandated for you. On the other hand, 2 Timothy 3:16, Paul said that all scripture, use the Greek word graphe, which refers to the Old Testament, since there was no New Testament, that it is very useful for us in doctrine, teaching, training in righteousness, and so on. So whenever anybody says to me, do you think Christians are under the Old Testament? I said, well, they should certainly read it. But are they under it? Well, yes and no. Not under the covenant, because that was made with the Jewish people, but are they obligated to be obedient to God's word, whether it's in the Old or the New Covenant? Well, yes, of course. Does that mean every Christian should celebrate all the festivals? Can't hoit. It's good for the kiddies, you know, it's not a bad idea. And because they're visceral, they're tangible. You know, God gave these physical symbols to teach spiritual truth. Jesus told great stories about farming and about other very practical earthly matters in order to bridge to and leverage these truths to spiritual truths. So, you know, the holidays are great. And so it's also important to know the holiday greetings. So welcome to Hebrew class. All right, so repeat after me. Shana Tova. You're learning Hebrew now. When Yeshua returns, you're going to be well ahead of the rest of your friends. So Shana Tova means Happy New Year or a good year. Now, should you say Shana Tova to a Jewish friend, even though you're a Gentile? Of course. Don't you like giving people surprises? Yeah. You know, that's a great way of relating, you know. You know, hey, John, or whatever, the Jack, you know, Shana Tova. Yeah. Number one. How did you know that? Number two, how did you know what was happening in the Jewish calendar? And it's so pleasantly shocking people in nice ways. It's and again, no Jewish person is going to say, how dare you wish me a happy new year? Okay, so it's a safe bet to do. It's not culturally intrusive. You won't be viewed a cultural imperialist. And then, L'shana tova tikatevu, a good year, may you be inscribed. And of course, again, this is a reference to the books of life and death being opened in heaven, and then Jewish people having 10 days to make things right with God and with one another, and then we have a good year. And then Gemar Chatima Tova, may you be inscribed for a good year in the book of life. So you can take your pick. And so then you have to know what gifts to give. Are gifts important? Yes, they're signs of love, sensitivity. And yes, you should give gifts, especially to me. And Chosen People is always ready to accept your gifts. Your checks and your credit cards are really good gifts. We like that, and you've been very generous. But, you know, there's nothing like some apples and honey. And so do I recommend that you actually get a plate of apples and honey and give it to a Jewish friend? Absolutely. Yeah, it's great. It's fun to give gifts. It's like Christmas comes in the fall, you know? I mean, you give gifts. And you can also give honey cake. Again, honey, sweetness. The foods reflect our wishes for the year, a sweet year. Cards are always appropriate for wishing a Jewish person a Happy New Year. Any of you send your Jewish friends Hanukkah cards or you know, Rosh Hashanah cards, or you can even do Passover cards. Cards are great. All right. Day of Atonement, no cards. You have to know. And please, no food. It's a fast day. All right? So, but you can give the greetings. May your name be inscribed. You can say those kinds of things. And never say Happy Yom Kippur. There are some holidays we celebrate and there are others we observe. So this is an observance. And you can also say, have an easy fast. And that's always a nice thing to say. And if they're not fasting, they'll tell you. Tabernacles. So if your friends sleep or eat meals in the sukkah booth, then you might bring them some fruit to help decorate their booths, commemorating the final harvest. And you know, if you want to bring something in, make sure it's kosher. If you know, because if they're in the booth, they probably prefer that. And then, yeah, bring them a meal. It's always fun. Can you invite yourself over into somebody else's sukkah booth? Yeah, pretty much. You can. In traditional Judaism, again, Sukkot is known as a harvest holiday, and Gentiles get included in one way or another into this. You can also invite yourself over to a Passover Seder. Did you know that? You can, because it's tradition to invite the stranger. Okay? And you just tell a Jewish friend, I'm pretty strange. why don't you invite me in? Okay? But there is this tradition of inviting visitors into your sukkah booth. And so you can get away with it. And it'd be a lot of fun. I highly recommend it. Actually, a Jewish person would feel honored that you want to crash his party. So you can do it. So know what to give. And you can always engage a Jewish friend about the holidays and say, how were your holidays? What did you learn from it? You know, I read the Bible a lot, which they already know about you. You know, I read the Bible a lot, and I've learned some really great lessons from the holidays, too. And your Jewish friend might say, well, what is it? And then you have an engagement. Then you have a common bond. Now, moving into the fall, the theme of the new year, Rosh Hashanah, is repentance. So the blowing of the shofar, the warning that the Day of Atonement is coming. And then the 10 days of repentance, and the books of life and death are opened in heaven. And so it's very, very important to understand the theme. So may I encourage all of you to watch a new Chosen People Ministries video that we did on the Messiah in the Tabernacle. You can get it online. And it's absolutely gorgeous. So it's important for you to understand the Jewish themes so that you can have a conversation, right? It's also important to know the critical gospel linkages between the themes. And so Passover, that's the easy one, right? Points to the Lamb of God who takes away the sin of the world. Remember, it was a type, intermittently fulfilled and ultimately fulfilled. And then unleavened bread points to his sinless nature. You never know. You might get in. The Jewish person might say, well, what does it mean to you? And then you can tell them. First fruit, 1 Corinthians 5, 15, 20, points to his resurrection. Pentecost points to the coming of the Holy Spirit. And, you know, from the book of Acts, that the Spirit fell upon the Jewish people and they proclaimed the gospel. And the interesting thing is the resurrection was the first fruit, right? The coming of the Spirit is sort of the fullness of it. And a lot of us like to see the day of Pentecost, of Shavuot, as the birthday of the church. It's the day when Jewish people believe the Torah was given. So it's a very appropriate day for God to send this new message to Jewish people who gathered from all over the diaspora, and they heard it in their own language. There's a lot more to that one too, but no time. So New Year's points to our repentance from sin in Jewish mindset. The Day of Atonement points to Jesus' atonement by shedding his blood at Calvary, not to your Jewish friend, but to you, but you might have the opportunity to say that to your Jewish friend. And Tabernacles points to the incarnation. He dwelled among us. It's the Greek word, which means a booth or dwelling. In John, points to the incarnation and the inclusion of the Gentiles in God's promises and the second coming when the Jewish people look to the one who was pierced, which when we preach from that passage, we can see it, you know, and there's nothing like it. If you've not been to Israel, it will transform your understanding of Scripture. So go soon. Some additional suggestions from my end. Watch Messianic videos. If you go to a local church, or even if you're a pastor, do some pulpit exchange and have them visit you, the pastor of a local congregation, and lead your church in celebrating a Jewish holiday. That will be so enriching to your church members, and it will be equipping. So it's enriching and equipping, because then that enables your brothers and sisters to speak to Jewish people. Build some friendships with the Jewish community on neutral, cultural, or educational territory. That's a really good thing to do. Find some common social or local causes. We're finding that that is really going well. A lot of Jewish people, a lot of younger Jewish people are concerned about social justice. We're concerned about biblical justice. Did I make a was that a nice nuance for you? Okay. And so we're concerned about biblical justice. Sometimes they dovetail. And when they do, you have common cause. And so we've now found that to work quite well. We're working together. Then praying, of course, is the most important thing, and bring in a Jewish mission speaker to your church for presentations and trainings. And then the ultimate in a gospel tract to the Jewish people in your community, your marquee. So you can use your marquee to wish the Jewish people happy holidays. And you can do an appropriate message for the holiday. So I like to have an easy fast on the Day of Atonement. You do that, it's going to change the dynamic between your church and the local rabbi and synagogue, because they're not going to believe that you did that. And it's a very, again, it's a very loving thing to do. It's a very kind thing to do. It's not intrusive. It's not intrusive. It's a very loving and a very kind thing to do. So there's a lot of ways that we can leverage our understanding of the festivals and of Jewish life and culture in order to have an appropriate, sensitive conversation with Jewish friends and loved ones.
1: 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That number again is 888-293-7482. Thanks for reaching out today. We look forward to hearing from you soon.
0: Shalom, dear friends. This is Mitch Glazer again from Chosen People Ministries. I want to tell you about a new program that we have for outreach that every Christian can be involved in. If you love the Jewish people, then you're going to love this program because it's going to give you the opportunity to share directly with Jewish people who will be staying in your home. That's right. You will be the host, because we have started a program called HostIsraelis.com. There's a cultural phenomena in Israel. Young people go into the army and get out when they're usually about 22, sometimes a little younger, sometimes a little older. And after they get out of the army, they travel. And they love traveling to very different places all over the globe, from Latin America to Asia to North America. And so we started HostIsraelis.com. 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And I'm sure you'll find a lot of information available so that you can host an Israeli traveling through the United States and show them the love of Jesus through the way you speak with them, through your hospitality. You might even feed them once in a while or help them see the sights around your home. 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
1: 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Lashana Tova, wishing you a good and pleasant year. We look forward to hearing from you soon.
2: At the heart of the Fall Feasts of Israel is what many consider to be the holiest day of the year on the Hebrew calendar, Yom Kippur, the Day of Atonement. It is a day when Jewish people around the world stop what they're doing and head to the synagogue to fast and pray. The traditional Jewish understanding of Yom Kippur that has developed throughout the ages is really quite interesting. Tradition says that God opens the book of life on Rosh Hashanah, and then this triggers a time of repentance and seeking forgiveness during the 10 days leading up to Yom Kippur. When Yom Kippur comes to an end, God then closes the book. And if you have done what is right and have repented for your sins up to that point, then you are found righteous. Your fate is sealed and your name is written in the book of life, at least for the next year. While this tradition causes us to consider weighty matters such as judgment, righteousness, repentance, and forgiveness, some aspects of its observance fall short of how the Bible describes Yom Kippur. The book of Leviticus mentions Yom Kippur three times. In chapter 23, it is described along with the rest of the annual holidays. And it's here where we find the command to afflict your souls on this day. In chapter 25, we learn that the year of Jubilee begins on Yom Kippur. First, we find one man, one unique individual, the high priest, making atonement for the entire nation of Israel. This was the one day of the entire year when the high priest would remove his majestic, ornate priestly clothes, which included the breastplate of righteousness and clothing made of fine, colorful materials. And he would then put on humble, all-white linen garments and then prepare himself to enter the holiest place on earth, the Holy of Holies. And he would not go in empty-handed. There were two male goats involved in the ritual. One goat was sacrificed on the altar, and the high priest would take its blood into the Holy of Holies and sprinkle it onto the mercy seat, which sat on top of the Ark of the Covenant. The other goat was called the Azazel, or the scapegoat. The high priest would lay his hands upon the head of the animal and confess the sins of the entire nation of Israel, transferring them onto the goat. The goat would then be taken out and released deep into the desert wilderness, a place that signified death and desolation. At the conclusion of all of this, the high priest would come out, lift his hands to bless the entire nation as their sins were forgiven. Now there's something both beautiful and tragic about this. What is tragic about it is that without a temple and the Holy of Holies, it is not possible for Israel to observe these commands and rituals on Yom Kippur today. However, there is beauty in how Yom Kippur points to Yeshua, Jesus, the Messiah, and how people today, Jewish and Gentile, can have atonement through the ministry of this one special individual. The New Testament letter to the Hebrews helps us understand this truth. The author of Hebrews commonly refers to Jesus as our high priest. And in Hebrews 9:11, we read, "But when Messiah appeared as a high priest of the good things to come, he entered through the greater and more perfect tabernacle, not made with hands," that is to say, not of this creation. Here the author presents Jesus to us as our high priest, who entered into the heavenly tabernacle, which may be what Moses saw in Exodus 25:40. Hebrews 9:12 continues, "And not through the blood of goats and calves, but through his own blood, he entered the holy place once for all, having obtained eternal redemption." So not only is Jesus our high priest, but he is also our sacrifice. Yeshua set his majesty aside. He put on the humble garments of humanity and laid down his life as he bore our sins. He shed his blood for our forgiveness, and he has entered into the holy presence of God to obtain eternal redemption, atonement for all who trust in him. So as Yom Kippur comes this year, let us take time to pause from our regular day-to-day life and reflect on all that God has done so that Jewish and Gentile people can have atonement and peace with God through Israel's Messiah and our great high priest, Jesus.
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3: Well, we have something we'd love to send you. 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We would just love to hear back from you. 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Again, that's 914-288-1466. 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

0: May the Lord bless you and keep you. May the Lord lift his countenance upon you and be gracious to you. May the face of the Lord shine upon you and give you peace. B'shem Shel Yeshua HaMashiach, Sar Shalom, in the name of Jesus the Messiah, the Prince of Peace.
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0: No testimony without a test. I'm Cindy Tang with Moving Moments. I recently watched an interview with a pastor whose church had burned to the ground. You know what he said? There's no testimony without a test. Now that is a man of faith. In James 1, verses 2 and 3, James wrote that believers would face trials, hardships, and even persecution in their lives. But he also told them to consider it pure joy when they do go through hard times, because the testing of their faith would produce perseverance. See, God never promised we'd avoid trials, but he does promise to be with us as we go through them. So today, if you're facing a test, don't lose heart. God may be writing a testimony that will one day help someone else. To listen to more encouraging stories like this, go to movingmoments.org. I'm Cindy Tang with Moving Moments. Now it's your time to make a move.
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1: They are pastors of churches. They are professors in seminaries. They teach Sunday school classes. They're deacons in churches. They're in positions of authority, yet they're sharks in the water. And there's some things to look for.
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0: 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Psalm 46:1 says, God is our refuge and our strength, a very present help in trouble. Not distant, not delayed. Present. Right here, right now. That's the kind of God we serve. And at KHCB, every sermon, every song is here to remind you who God is. 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
1: It's 92 and mostly cloudy. Wind is from the southeast at 10 to 15 miles per hour. Tonight, partly cloudy with a low in the upper 70s. Then tomorrow, clear with a high in the mid-90s. Tomorrow night, clear with a low in the upper 70s. It's 92 and mostly cloudy.

0: Are you standing up and fighting for the faith? The enemy is on the attack, and it's time for us to get ready. This is From His Heart with Pastor Jeff Shreve, who today is going to teach us how to face off with the devil and fight for the faith, particularly in the days in which we live. He's going to expose how Satan is working deceitfully, even especially in the church, to spread poison and attack Christianity from the inside out. But we can and must fight back if we'll just recognize the poison for what it is and the effects it will have if not stopped. The message today is entitled, Sound the Alarm. And if you can't be with us for the entire message, please go online to fromhisheart.org. 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You can also download a free MP3 of any broadcast. Right now, though, if you can, open your Bible to the book of Jude. Here's Pastor Jeff to sound the alarm so we can better understand the need and the importance of facing off with the devil and fighting for the faith.
1: Let me tell you, the devil has two main attacks against the church of the living God, against the faith, as the scripture says, once for all delivered to the saints. Two main attacks. The first attack is to root out the faith and the truth through satanic persecution. That gets some, but persecution isn't his best method. So if he can't root it out through satanic persecution, he will try attack number two, to rot it out through satanic infiltration. That's like termites getting into the wood. They're going to eat it from the inside out. They're going to rot it out. Now, against persecution, we're to stand under persecution. But against infiltration, we're to stand up to infiltration. Now, I want you to notice there are three main

0: areas where the enemy comes to attack. Three main areas that are discussed here. Area number one, the enemy attacks the word of God. Look at verse 3 again. He said, "Beloved, while I was making every effort to write you about our common salvation, I felt the necessity to write to you, appealing that you contend earnestly for the faith, which was once for all delivered to the saints." The word faith literally means the truthfulness of the message. Now, the devil will attack the truth of God, the word of God. Why is that? Because he hates it. Why? Because when you do battle with the devil, if you have an offensive weapon, you can shoot him through with the sharp edge of the word of God, that two-edged sword. He hates it. And the way he attacks the word of God is he tries to water down the word of God. To water down the word of God is to try and smooth out the sharp edges of the two-edged sword. And we see that happening all over the place where people who say they believe this book, preachers, they say they believe this book, people who hold their Bibles high, but then in the church service, they don't ever open their Bibles and they don't preach the word of God and they don't believe the word of God. They'll want to have somebody just say, "Hey, preach a message that makes me feel good. I just want to feel good." There's an attack from the enemy. He has crept in unnoticed, and what does he do? He attacks the truth of the word of God. Second area of attack. Not only does he attack the word of God, the enemy attacks the grace of God. Look at verse 4. "For certain persons have crept in unnoticed, those who were long beforehand marked out for this condemnation. Hell's hottest flame exists for the people who do what he's getting ready to say. Ungodly persons who turn the grace of our God into licentiousness and deny our only master and Lord, Jesus Christ." See, not only do they attack the word of God, but they attack the grace of God. And they turn the grace of God, they exchange it and turn it and change it for licentiousness, which is unbridled lust. And they say, "Well, you know what? Because of God's grace, it doesn't matter how you live. We can live any way we want. We're not under the law, we're under grace." And most Bible scholars believe Jude was dealing with a heresy that was just at its beginning stages. It's called Gnosticism, from the Greek word gnosis, which means to know. And the Gnostics, G-N-O-S-T-I-C-S, the Gnostics were people who said, "We have a super knowledge, we're in the know." And listen, let me tell you something. The body is evil. That's what they would say. The body is evil. The only thing that's good is the spirit. The spirit is good, the body is evil. So it doesn't matter what you do with the body. So you can live a lifestyle of sin, unbridled lust, because it doesn't have anything to do with your spirit, and all that matters is your spirit. The body, matter is evil, only the spirit is good. And so they were introducing this destructive heresy into the church and saying, "Hey, you can sin all you want to, just sin it up." They were changing and turning the grace of God into licentiousness. You mark this down, the grace of God is not a license to sin. When you receive the grace of God, it doesn't mean that you got this license that says, "Well, I can sin because I'm under grace." That's what they said in the book of Romans. That's what Paul answered in the book of Romans. He said in Romans chapter 6, "Well then, should we keep on sinning so that God can show us more and more of his wonderful grace?" Of course not. One translation says, "What a ghastly thought. God forbid that you should do that, that I should do that, that we should do that." Have this attitude that the grace of God is just a license to sin. And if because of sin, God gives grace, then hey, if you want to have a bunch of grace, just sin a bunch. And sin produces grace. And so if I want to have a lot of grace, I just sin a lot and I just get a lot of more grace. He says, no, that's not what we're to do. Grace of God is not a license to sin. The grace of God changes your attitude towards sin. How do you know if you have personally received and experienced and have been touched by the grace of God, which is another way to say that you have really been saved. Every person who's really been saved has experienced God's grace. Grace is the unmerited favor of God. You didn't earn it. You don't deserve it, but he gives it to you the moment you turn to him in repentance and faith. How can you tell if you've really experienced God's grace? Because it changes your attitude towards sin. See, you don't have this attitude that, well, I continue in sin so that grace may abound. You have an attitude that says, I don't want to sin anymore. God, I don't want that anymore. The person who has really experienced grace, he doesn't want to go back to the old way of life. Now, he still has a pull. She still has a pull. We deal with sin. And as that song says, prone to wander, Lord, I feel it, prone to leave the God I love. We still deal with that. But listen, deep down in your heart of hearts, the way you know you're a Christian is you don't want to keep sinning. You have a different attitude towards sin. One preacher told his congregation, he said, I have a confession to make. He said, I sin all I want to. They looked at him. You do? He said, I do. I sin all I want to because I don't want to. There's something different in me. My wanter has been changed. I want to please God. I want to serve God. I don't want to live a pig-style kind of life anymore. Has that happened to you? See, the enemy attacks the grace of God. And the enemy says, well, you can do anything you want. It doesn't matter because you're not under the law. You're under grace. And you know what we get in that kind of environment? We get churches that don't preach the truth, that don't present the truth, that don't have any standards for truth. We get people who are, they don't look any different from non-Christians, Christians and non-Christians, and whether they're Christians or not, who knows? God knows. But they come into the church and the church gets so polluted, you can't tell the difference. And there's as much divorce in the church as there is out of the church. There's as much sexual immorality in the church as there is out of church. There's as much sexual perversion in the church as there is out of the church. And they just say, well, I'm under grace. Christians aren't perfect. They're just forgiven. Hey, Christians are different. They are forgiven. That's true. They aren't perfect. That's true. But they're different. And they desire to worship God and serve God and obey God. And if you don't desire to worship God, obey God, and serve God, you've never been saved. See, that's not popular today. Jude didn't sell a lot of CDs in his day because that wasn't a popular message. But it's the truth. And you don't hear it today. And we desperately need to hear it. Why? Because the foundation is being eaten up by the termites. They say, whoa, time out. Why are you getting on a rampage on this stuff? Just tell us we're good and tell us God loves us and tell us there's another blessing coming. You got to deal with stuff in your life, gang. We got to stand up for the truth. No one is perfect. I am definitely not perfect, but I know the difference between someone who's really experienced grace because I have and someone who hasn't. And I know that when God really touches your life, you desire to obey him. And when you don't obey him, it's like a knife in your heart and you feel it. And you say, God, forgive me. I've sinned against you, and you want to get things right.
1: See, that's the difference. That's genuine faith. You're not running to sin. You're running away from it because of the love the Heavenly Father has put in your heart. 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Now let's get back to the message today, Sound the Alarm, from Pastor Jeff's series, Face Off, Fighting for the Faith, and continue to learn how to protect ourselves against the last area of attack that Satan launches in the lives of believers.
0: The enemy will attack the Word of God, he attacks the grace of God, and lastly, he attacks the Son of God. It says, and they deny our only Master and Lord, Jesus Christ. How true is that? The word deny means literally to say no. And the apostates, the tares among the wheat, what are these ungodly persons who are marked out for condemnation? They say no to the Lord Jesus Christ. And they say no in three critical areas. They say no to three critical truths. They say no to the fact that Jesus Christ is the God-man. They say, no, that's not true. He's not the God-man. He's just a man. He's just a good man. He's just an exalted man. But he's not God. You look at every single cult in the world today, and a cult is a group that presents themselves as Christian, but they're not. And the reason that you know that they're not Christian is because they deny the deity of Jesus Christ. They will say he's some kind of in-between God. He is not co-equal with God the Father. The Mormons, what do they say about Jesus Christ? Well, they don't agree that Jesus Christ is co-equal with God the Father. They say Jesus is an exalted man. They said Jesus is a God with a little g. They literally say Jesus and Lucifer started out as brothers, but Jesus won the crown to be the Savior. And so it's a twisted, polluted logic, but theology, but they say, you know, you can be just like Jesus, and he's gonna be the God of a planet, and you can be God of a planet one day. And see, you keep believing lies, and you keep opening the door for the devil to come in and say, well, that's not that big a deal, that doesn't really matter. It matters. Hey, this is the faith once for all handed down to the saints. If we keep letting the lies come in, your next generation doesn't have any faith. There's nothing left. That's why it's a call to arms to say, stand up for the truth. I fully believe there's gonna come a day they're gonna put me in jail for preaching the Word of God. Man, that's happening in different countries. Don't clap, I don't wanna go, but but I think that's gonna happen. And man, you're gonna see guys put their tail between their legs and shut down. Oh, I don't wanna rock the boat. Man, it seems like my whole boat is always rocked. Everywhere I go, it's just a rocky boat, you know? If you stand up for the Word of God, the devil comes at you. You wanna get along with everybody and just, oh, hunky-dory, then don't stand up for anything. Man, I get tired of people telling me, well, you know, Jeff, you got so much controversy surrounding your life. You know, why don't you be more like Jesus? Oh, man. Yeah, he never had any controversy around him. He had a whole group of people that were constantly saying, how can we kill him? And they finally did it, right? He's love in the flesh. And they nailed him to a tree. Man, it is not loving to lie to people. It is loving to tell people the truth. If you have cancer, do you want to go to a doctor who tells you, well, you know, I could tell you have cancer, but that would hurt your feelings. I'm just going to tell you you're okay. All the tests came back good. I'm giving you a thumbs up. And 6 months later, you're dead. And he could have, if he had told you the truth, he could have given you a treatment that would have perhaps saved your life. I want to go to the doctor that's going to tell me the truth. I want someone that's going to tell me the truth. Hey, Jesus is the God man. That's true. He's as much God as though he were not man at all. He's as much man as though he were not God at all. There'll never be another like Jesus. The Bible says in 1 Timothy chapter 3, verse 16, great is the mystery of godliness. God was manifest in the flesh. Wow. That's God in the flesh. Who do we worship? Jesus Christ, who is God in the flesh. and he's coming again one day. Jesus is the God-man. They deny that. Jesus, number two, is the only way to heaven. The only way. John chapter 14 and verse 6. Jesus said, I am the way and the truth and the life. No one comes to the Father but through me. So Jesus said, I am the way and the truth and the life. No one comes to the Father but through me. So let me ask you this question. How many can come to the Father without Jesus? No one. Zero. He's the only way. You're not going to get there through Confucius. You're not going to get there through Buddha. You're not going to get there through Muhammad. You come, there's only one road, and that's through the Lord Jesus Christ, through his death on the cross and through his resurrection. That is the only way anyone ever gets to heaven. He's the only way to heaven. Now, we live in a world today where people want to have a bunch of roads. Oprah Winfrey had a show not too long ago. She was talking about Jesus can't be the only way. Well, he is the only way. You may not like it. You may not agree with it, but it's not up for discussion. He's the only way. You can't get there any other way. Barack Obama was asked the question when he was running for president the first time, and he said, is Jesus the only way? And he said this, Jesus is the only way for me. No. Jesus is the only way, period. He's the only way, period. You can't try and evade it, try and punt, try and say, well, it's just, you know, it's just for me. It's everybody's truth. No, he is the only way. 2 + 2 = 4. Doesn't equal 3. Doesn't equal 5. Doesn't equal 3.995. Doesn't equal 4.0009. It equals 4. You know, people say, well, you're so narrow, Jesus is the only way. 2 + 2 = 4, is that narrow? No, it's just right. It's just right. It's just the way it is. And so they'll attack that and they'll deny that. Oh, surely Jesus is not the only way. And they attack truth number three. Jesus is the master and judge. See, they deny our only master and Lord, Jesus Christ. And this goes to the crux of an apostate and a false theology and the devil's lies. He does not want you to bow your knee to Jesus. And at the heart of those who don't want to follow Jesus, the reason they don't want to follow Jesus is because they want to be their own God. Luke chapter 19, where Jesus told a parable about a king who went away to receive a kingdom and then was coming back and entrusted his possessions to his servants. The Bible says they sent a delegation after him after he left his city to go receive a kingdom and come back. While he was in between, they sent a delegation after him and they said this, we do not want this man to reign over us. That's the heart of sin. We don't want you to reign over us, God. We don't want to do what you say, God. We're not going to bow the knee to you as master, Jesus. He's the only master and Lord. He is King of kings and Lord of lords. And ungodly people say, I'm not going to bow my knee. An ungodly person has no reverence, has no fear, has no submission to the Lord Jesus Christ. And an ungodly person misses the fact that Jesus Christ, he is Savior and Lord. He is also judge. Jesus said in John chapter 5, the Father judges no man, but has given all judgment to the Son, that all may honor the Son even as they honor the Father. He said, he who does not honor the Son does not honor the Father who sent him. They deny those three key truths, and that has infiltrated the church of the living God. Hey, we're to stand up for the Lord Jesus Christ. He is the God-man. He's the only way to heaven. He is the master and judge. He is the God of grace. This is his word. The book of Matthew, Pilate asks the greatest question that was ever asked in the Bible. He said to the people as he brought out Jesus, do you want me to release Barabbas or Jesus? And they said, Barabbas, Barabbas. And then he says this, what then shall I do with Jesus, who is called Christ? The greatest question that was ever asked was asked by an unbeliever. What then shall I do with Jesus, who is called Christ? What will you do with Jesus? Neutral, you cannot be. Someday your heart will be asking, what will he do with me? The alarm has sounded. God's word is under attack. God's grace is under attack. God's son is under attack. Here's the question. Will you stand up for Jesus?
1: With the alarm sounding in your heart, you must ask yourself, what have I done with Jesus? Are you spiritually sensitive enough to hear God's voice ask you honestly to answer that question? If so, then you have questions about what becoming a Christian really means. What does it demand of you? How will you change? How do you ask Christ into your life? 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And there's a lot more there too. So hope you'll do that. Today's message was called Sound the Alarm, the first of four in Pastor Jeff's Face Off, Fighting for the Faith series. He'll continue this series for the rest of the month. Here's just part of what's to come on Monday.
0: Here's the thing that most of us don't realize. It's dangerous to come to church because at church, you're going to hear truth. You're going to hear God's word as it is preached. And God's word goes forth, and you hear Sunday after Sunday after Sunday what you are supposed to do, how you can be born again, how the Lord wants to change your life. And if you come to church and you don't take the word and unite it with faith, all you do by coming to church is amass judgment against yourself.
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0: Todd Nettleton, and this is the Voice of the Martyrs Radio. Christians who live in Pakistan face difficulties and constant pressure. However, there's recent news of God's light shining through in new ways. A frontline Pakistani woman has shared how Bibles are being distributed in large quantities, more than ever before. Even believers in prison for their faith report receiving copies of Scripture. 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Some Bible distribution events have been canceled due to unrest. Because there is still hostility to the gospel, it is important to find the best opportunities and ways to share the light of God's word. Praise God, His light is shining in Pakistan.
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One verse, one moment. God speaking into your day. Here's the KHCB verse of the week from Psalm 32, verse 7. You are my hiding place. You preserve me from trouble. You surround me with songs of deliverance. Carry this verse with you this week. Let it shape your steps. 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
1: It's 92 and mostly cloudy. Wind is from the south-southeast at 10 to 15 miles per hour. Tonight, partly cloudy with a low in the upper 70s. Then tomorrow, clear with a high in the mid-90s. Tomorrow night, clear with a low in the upper 70s. It's 92 and mostly cloudy.

0: Have you ever had someone ask a question that maybe sounds simple, but the answer opens a much bigger conversation? Questions like, should Christians keep the Sabbath? Was Saturday changed to Sunday? Or does God expect us to observe the fourth commandment the same way today? Well, for some, those questions stir strong convictions, don't they? And for others, well, they bring a little confusion, or maybe even a sense of guilt. Still, others may have never even given it much thought. Welcome to the Sunday Sermon on Through the Bible. In his message, The Sabbath Day or the Lord's Day, Which?, Dr. McGee takes us straight to Scripture to untangle this often misunderstood topic. Now, as we open to Exodus 20, he helps us to see that not only what the Sabbath meant for Israel, but what it points us to today. Because ultimately, the Sabbath, and when it's observed, isn't just a conversation about calendars or commandments. It's a conversation about rest, real rest, the kind that only Christ can give. So whether you've wrestled with these questions for years, or maybe you've never really thought much about it at all, you're in the right place today. I think that you're going to find this message both clarifying and deeply encouraging. I'm Steve Schwetz, your host here at Through the Bible. And before we go to today's sermon, let's hear from a couple of fellow passengers on the Bible bus. First, let's listen to a voicemail from a longtime listener named John.
1: 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And also used to listen on the radio. And I love the Bible because of Through the Bible and Dr. J. Vernon McGee. My wife and I started listening back over 50 years now. I started out when I was a groundsman at junior college, and I had was out working in a parking lot, and I had a little transistor radio in my pocket. And on KFAX radio back then, I would tune in, I think it was 9 o'clock, in the morning, and I would make sure there's a spot where I could just go out and work and not be interrupted, and I listened to the whole program. And in the mornings, I would read the Bible in the break room, read the passage we were doing. And I remember, especially back then, the book of 1 John was really amazing. And also the book of Jeremiah meant a lot to me. Anyways, we listened for many years, been listening regularly for over 50 years, so I've been through it quite a few times. I'm still learning something every time. I look forward to

0: each book. Now I'm retired, and so I get a chance to relax a little bit more. I don't have to listen while I'm driving or on my break or you know, in the middle of a busy day. Every morning I get up, I have breakfast, and I grab my phone and turn it into the podcast, and my wife and I sit down with our Bibles, and we listen to the podcast for that day, and we're able to follow it on our own speed since, you know, we do it on the podcast. Although I do really enjoy hearing Steve and Greg's messages that they give, that's a big part of it for me and for both of us. We're very encouraged by that. So we've been supporting all these years. I share on Facebook all the time. We're on the prayer team, and we work with a ministry in Cuba, and we bought a bunch of the solar Bible buses and shipped them down there, and people in small rural communities and homes are able to listen to God's word, and we're hoping to expand that ministry. And also, even though I'm not a pastor, I'm just a gardener, we have a small church, and when our pastor's gone, I occasionally would do the sermons, and they're always full of Vernon McGee quotes. Everybody laughs about it, but I love it. So anyways, thank you guys so much. Love your ministry, and thank you for being faithful and carrying it on. I hope it just keeps on going, and my kids all know about it, and I hope that they listen too. But my wife and I just love it. So thank you very much, and God bless you.
1: Well, John, thanks. Thanks for your faithful support and for helping fling that seed. Over 50 years aboard the Bible bus, I'd say that you and your wife definitely have permanent seats reserved. And then we've got this note that came to us from a listener named La. She writes, "My husband and I listen every day, Saturday and Sunday included. We have been on the Bible bus for many years. The email for the World Prayer Team every morning is a blessing. It helps keep my mind off me and onto others. I love listening to Steve share stories of how God's word is reaching around the world. It's a blessing to hear how our Lord is reaching our brothers and sisters in difficult areas of the world. We're truly blessed here in America. We listen through the app and help put gas in the bus as we're able. Thank you so much for continuing Dr. McGee's work of flinging the seed." Well, it's great to hear from you too, La, and thank you for your faithful prayers and your financial partnership with us. And I couldn't agree more, by the way. The World Prayer Team has a wonderful way of lifting our eyes off our own circumstances and then reminding us that God is at work all around the world. And if you're not yet part of that World Prayer Team, I know I'd love to have you join us. It's so easy to sign up. You just go to ttb.org, or if you've got our app, well, look for World Prayer Today. Either way, you'll find a subscribe button right there. And we'd love to have you on the team, and I guarantee you're going to be blessed. Let's pray. Heavenly Father, thank you for your living word that speaks to our hearts. Now, as we study together, quiet our minds, and then teach us to help us find true rest in Jesus Christ alone. It's in his name we pray. Amen. Here's Dr. J. Vernon McGee with the Sunday sermon on Through the Bible.
2: The Sabbath day is Saturday. It's the seventh day of the week according to our calendar. And furthermore, the Sabbath day has never been changed to Sunday. The present day controversy hinges about a false premise. There is a warped and distorted viewpoint of the real meaning of the Sabbath day and what the Scripture has to say concerning it. Many Christians today have a woeful misconception of why the church has always observed the first day of the week. Nothing but abysmal ignorance has permitted the protagonists of the Sabbath day to traffic in their legalistic system. Now, it's like the old chestnut, this question today of when was the Sabbath day changed to Sunday and where is the scripture for it? That's like the old chestnut of the question that was asked the man who was very much like Mr. Milquetoast, and he was asked, "Do you still beat your wife?" Now, you can't answer that question, my brother this morning without getting into a peck of trouble. If you say yes, you're wrong. If you say no, you're wrong, and you're in difficulty. And that's one of those questions you don't answer. Like that, it's all because it's based upon a false premise. And this morning, we're going to ask you to think with us through this service of the morning, because we believe that this is one of the most important of the commandments, and it's very essential that we understand what it means. Now, the Ten Commandments are given first in Exodus 20. They are repeated in Deuteronomy 5. But it's interesting to note that Deuteronomy in no instance is a repetition of the law. It's rather an interpretation of the law in the lives of these people and this nation after 40 years' experience with it in the wilderness. And therefore, all the commandments that you find here in Deuteronomy, they are identical with those given in Exodus, with one exception. And that one exception is the fourth commandment, the one that has to do with the Sabbath day. And therein hangs a tale. And that is something that our legal friends never call our attention to. Now, in Exodus, the reason that's given for the observance of the Sabbath day is that God, in creation, did all of the work in 6 days, and that he rested on the seventh day, and he hallowed that day. That is given to us in Exodus, the 20th chapter, the 11th verse. Will you listen to this? For in 6 days the Lord made heaven and earth, the sea, and all that in them is, and rested the seventh day. Wherefore the Lord blessed the Sabbath day and hallowed it. Now, when you go to Deuteronomy, you will find an altogether different reason given for the Sabbath day. Altogether different. Here in Exodus, the basis is ceremonial, or we would say today, theological or religious. It is rests upon the fact that God rested on the seventh day. And our Lord moved in at that particular point when he said to the religious rulers who came to him after he had raised that man up at the pool of Bethesda, and they said he had done it on the Sabbath day, he said, "My Father worketh hitherto, and I work." In other words, we're not observing a Sabbath day any longer. We're working. And he moved in at that point. You'll find in Deuteronomy that there's a different reason given. And the reason here is that God delivered this nation out of the land of Egypt. I want to turn to that. It's in the 5th chapter of Deuteronomy, the 15th verse, and listen to this language. "And remember that thou wast a servant in the land of Egypt, and that the Lord thy God brought thee out thence through a mighty hand and by a stretched out arm. Therefore the Lord thy God commanded thee to keep the Sabbath day." Now, back in Exodus, the basis is that God rested on the Sabbath day, the seventh day. Here in Deuteronomy is he delivered them out of the land of Egypt, and because of that they are to observe the Sabbath day. And may I say that the basis here now is not theological, but humanitarian. God delivered them out of slavery down in Egypt. They had to work 7 days a week from sunup till sunset. They knew no surcease from sorrow and weariness. Now God says, because I've delivered you out of the land of Egypt and permitting you to keep one day, I want you to remember your servant. Remember your ox, remember all your animals. I want them to rest one day a week. That's humanitarian. And our Lord moved in at that juncture. You remember that again he said to the religious rulers, and where when they broke with him on that question, when his disciples plucked ears of grain and ate it on the Sabbath day, He says the Sabbath was made for man and not man for the Sabbath. It's a humanitarian. Now, may I say that these two reasons are tremendous, and it's well to keep them in mind this morning. Now, since the Sabbath day originated actually in creation, you would think that all the primitive nations of the world would have observed it in some form and at some time. They all have a garbled account of the flood. They all have a garbled account of creation. All primitive nations do, which reveals that there was one reliable source for all of it. But the interesting thing is that this very important matter of the Sabbath day, you do not find it observed by the other nations. It was observed by Babylon, and the liberals for a long time tried to trace the Hebrews' observance of it back to Babylon, because the Babylonians observed the new moons, and there were four quarters in a month. But that would work out seven sometimes 8 days, and it was never a Sabbath unto them. And as Dr. Charles, who follows all the findings of the liberals and all their teachings, he's made this statement, the Sabbath belongs to the Hebrews. And isn't that interesting? God said, I want you to observe the Sabbath because I delivered you out of the land of Egypt. And I dare say this morning, if you'll do just a little thinking, that there are very few people here that had ancestors who were ever slaves in Egypt. And if they were, I have a notion very few of you had your ancestors delivered by a mighty act of redemption on God's part out of the land of Egypt. This applies to a certain group of people who are very easily recognized, by the way, and it's the nation Israel. And I turn now to this 31st chapter, which I read a portion in your hearing this morning. And again, I'd like to call your attention here to several verses that are very significant. Now, will you notice this? Speak thou, verse 13 of the 31st chapter of Exodus, speak thou also unto the children of Israel. We know now to whom he's speaking, saying, verily, my Sabbaths ye shall keep, for it's a sign between me and you throughout your generations. The Sabbath day, my beloved, was a peculiar sign of God between him and the children of Israel. The seventh day, Sabbath day. That's not all. Will you notice what he said? Ye shall keep the Sabbath, therefore, for it's holy unto you. Everyone that defileth it shall surely be put to death. That's pretty serious, is it not? That if you defile the Sabbath day, you shall be put to death. In other words, a person would be treated just as if he'd murdered someone in cold blood. Now, will you notice verse 16 here? Wherefore the children of Israel shall keep the Sabbath to observe the Sabbath throughout their generations, for a perpetual covenant. It's a sign between me and the children of Israel forever. That's clear, isn't it? It's a sign between God and the children of Israel. Now, may I say to you this morning, it's like circumcision. It belongs to the old creation. For the Sabbath day primarily was built on the old creation. After God had created in 6 days, he rested on the seventh day. Israel, an earthly people, belonged to an old creation. The Sabbath day was given to them as a peculiar sign. If you don't think God meant business about this, may I turn again to the 15th chapter of Numbers? And let me read this to you again. This ought to make your hair stand on end. If you think you can keep the Sabbath day and do keep it, and if you do break it, here's what happens. And while the children of Israel were in the wilderness, they found a man that gathered sticks upon the Sabbath day. Now, I may be wrong, but I have a notion that every person that's present here this morning has already done more work than that man did. And he only just picked up a few sticks to start a fire. You want under the Sabbath day? Well, listen what happened. And they that found him gathering sticks brought him unto Moses and Aaron and unto all the congregation. They put him in ward because it was not declared what should be done to him. Now they had to go directly to God. My friend, this is harsh. And the Lord said unto Moses, the man shall be surely put to death. All the congregation shall stone him with stones without the camp. And all the congregation brought him without the camp and stoned him with stones, and he died as the Lord commanded Moses. If you want under the Sabbath day, then I suggest not today, but tomorrow you get together some sticks and stones. We'll take out after them tomorrow morning. And I tell you, friends, there'll be rock piles all over Southern California. And I'm afraid a great many people who talk about keeping the Sabbath day are breaking the Sabbath day, for I want you to notice that. God meant business about this Sabbath day. As we'll see before we conclude this morning, the reason God protected the Sabbath day as he did here was because it was symbolic of something tremendous that he's done for you and me. And he did not want it violated in any fashion whatsoever, nor this morning can you violate the thing it symbolizes, as we shall see. Now, let's notice some of the things that they could not do on the Sabbath day that the Scripture enjoined. For instance, over in the 35th chapter of Exodus, the third verse, we read, ye shall kindle no fire throughout your habitations upon the Sabbath day. Now, if this morning you drove down to the Church of the Open Door in an automobile, the minute that you turn the switch on your car and put your foot on the starter, you may not have seen it, but a fire was started in every one of those cylinders. You have broken the Sabbath day. I call that attention to a friend of mine who believes you ought to keep the Sabbath day. He hasn't yet given me an answer to that one, because he starts his car every Saturday to drive to church, and so far he hasn't started walking. May I say that you break the Sabbath day. They were not permitted to start any fire at all. And may I say that that's not all of it. Back in the 16th chapter of the book of Exodus, and I turned there to the 23rd verse, and will you listen to this language? And he said unto them, this is that which the Lord hath said, tomorrow is the rest of the holy Sabbath unto the Lord. Bake that which ye will bake today, and seethe that which ye will seethe, and that which remaineth over lay up for you to keep until the morning. And they laid it up till the morning, as Moses bade, and it did not smell. And Moses said, eat that today, for today is a Sabbath unto the Lord. Today ye shall not find it in the field. No cooking was permitted on the Sabbath day at all. And it would not be permissible to go to a restaurant where somebody else had done the cooking either. And in the 29th verse, will you listen to this? See, for that the Lord hath given you the Sabbath, therefore he giveth you on this sixth day the bread of 2 days. Abide ye every man in his place. Let no man go out of his place on the seventh day. And a Sabbath day's journey comes from that verse of Scripture. It was about 750 yards. You could not go any farther than 750 yards on the Sabbath day. Titus Epiphanes, when he made his attack upon the nation Israel, he was able to overcome some of the Maccabees. And the reason that he attacked on the Sabbath day. He knew they would not strike back because they could not fight even a defensive warfare on the Sabbath day. Now, when you turn to the Mishnah and the Talmud of the nation Israel, you will find that they had reduced this Sabbath day to the most minutiae. They had 39 ways of breaching the Sabbath, and they divided each one of those 39 ways into another 39 ways, and it was 39 times 39, which was 1,531 ways in which you could break the Sabbath. If you tied a knot, you broke the Sabbath. If you tied your shoestring this morning, you broke the Sabbath. A scribe could not carry a pen because that would be carrying a burden on the Sabbath day, and a scribe could not carry a pen with him. If you have a pen or a pencil this morning, you would break the Sabbath day. You want under the Sabbath? A man was not even permitted to kill a flea, and it was rather amusing to me to read that he was not even permitted to kill a flea, even if it was on him biting him. In other words, the flea would have a free day on the Sabbath. You could not wear a garment on the Sabbath day that it was possible to carry it. In other words, no coat would be permissible, because it might get warm. You'd take it off and put it on your arm, and if you did, that would be carrying a burden on the Sabbath day. A woman was not permitted to look in a mirror on the Sabbath day. She might see a gray hair and want to pull it out, and that would be, you see, reaping on the Sabbath day. Oh, my beloved, they had reduced it down to where it had become almost ridiculous. And you find, though, that God made it very clear to these people. He says, ye shall keep my Sabbaths and reverence my sanctuary. I'm the Lord. The Sabbath day was tied in with the ceremonial worship of this nation. You could never divorce it from it. Ye shall keep holy my Sabbath day and my sanctuary, God says. Little wonder that Simon Peter stood up at the first council of Jerusalem and said to those that were there, he says, this is a yoke that's been upon us, which neither our fathers nor we were able to bear. We've never been able to keep it at all. Now, my beloved, when you pass from the Old Testament and come into the New Testament, there's nothing short of a revolution has taken place as far as the Sabbath day is concerned. Every commandment is repeated in the epistles for Christians as an item of Christian conduct, with one exception. The Sabbath day is not given to Christians. Nowhere is it given to the church. In fact, the contrary is true, and the church is warned against keeping the Sabbath day. Our Lord precipitated the wrath of the religious ruler at this very point. This is where they broke with him on the Sabbath question. He claimed to be Lord of the Sabbath day, and he justified it by raising up that man at the pool of Bethesda. My beloved, may I say this to you? And this is something that you need to turn over in your mind. Jesus was dead on the Sabbath day, regardless of what day you think that he was crucified, whether it be Wednesday, Thursday, or Friday. There is one thing that's obvious and all agree in. He was dead on the Sabbath day. It was on the first day of the week that he came forth from the dead. And when we turn to the 28th chapter of Matthew, which was written to the nation Israel primarily, will you listen to language like this? It opens, in the end of the Sabbath as it began to dawn toward the first day of the week. What wonderful language. What beautiful language. At the end of the Sabbath. Not just the end of a day, but the end of keeping a Sabbath day. It began to dawn toward the first day of the week. That's tremendous. And then I turn over to the book of Acts, and I see that the church was born not on a Sabbath day. The church was born on Sunday. The church was born on the first day of the week. And listen to this language. And when the day of Pentecost was fully come. What does Dr. Luke mean, fully come? Does he mean that the sun had come up, or it was 12 noon, or it was late in the afternoon? No, he doesn't mean that at all. That which Pentecost had spoken of in the Old Testament in symbol is now come, when the day of Pentecost was fully come. And all that it spoke of, it was a first day of the week, and the only first day of the week that they ever observed. For they observed 7 Sabbath days, and then the day after the Sabbath was Pentecost. And on that day the Holy Spirit came. On that day the church was born. It would be exceedingly strange if the church did not make some recognition of the first day of the week. And you will find that the church never met on any other day except the first day of the week. In Acts 20, verse 7, listen to this. Paul preaching in Troas. And upon the first day of the week, when the disciples came together to break bread, Paul preached unto them, ready to depart on the morrow, continued his speech until midnight. That's a long sermon. And may I say to you, my beloved, that Dr. Luke doesn't insert something here and say, now I want to give you a little word of explanation. It was unusual for the church to meet on the first day of the week here. He doesn't say that. This is regular. The church never did meet. And may I say that it can be proven that the church never met on any day but the first day of the week. There were those that were Ebionites. They were called heretics. Even in the early church, they met on the Sabbath day. But the church always met. Paul said to the Corinthians when he wrote them, he says, I want you to gather together, make your offerings on the first day of the week. Why would he pick that day? Because that's the day the church came together. My friend, the church is a new creation of God. It belongs not to the old creation. It's a new work. By grace are ye saved through faith. And that not of yourselves, it's the gift of God. Not of works, lest any man should boast. For we are his workmanship, his poema, his poem, his creation, a new creation. For we are his workmanship, created in Christ Jesus, unto good works, which God before hath ordained that we should walk in them. And the Christian is a new creation. If any man be in Christ, he's a new creation. Old things are passed away. All things have become new. And Paul writing to the Galatians in the 6th chapter, the 15th verse, for in Christ Jesus neither circumcision availeth anything nor uncircumcision, but a new creation. And John on the Isle of Patmos says, I was in the Spirit on the Lord's day. Now, I know a great many commentators say that was this day of grace in which we live. I'll buy that, but I won't rule out the other. It also means the Lord's day, the first day of the week, my beloved. Now, a false propaganda has been circulated to the effect that the Roman Catholic Church changed Saturday to Sunday. May I say that that needs to be refuted? The church never did observe the Sabbath day, and how could it ever change? The Saturday was never changed to Sunday. The church observes Sunday from the very beginning, not only here in Acts, but may I say that all of church history bears testimony to that. Ignatius was born in 69 A.D. He was a disciple of the Apostle John. Listen to him. Now, this goes back to the first century. Here's what he wrote. No longer observing Sabbath, but fashioning their lives after the Lord's day, on which our life also rose through him. What a lovely thing. And then Athanasius, who lived about 296, and one of the great saints of the church, listen to him. He was a great man of the faith. We keep no Sabbath. We keep the Lord's day as a memorial of the beginning of the new creation. And the Epistle of Barnabas, which was never recognized or accepted in the canon of Scripture, but no one has ever questioned the accuracy of its historical statements. This is what the Epistle of Barnabas says. He says, I shall make a beginning of the eighth day, that is Sunday. That is the beginning of another universe. Wherefore we keep also the eighth day, Sunday, for gladness, on which also Jesus rose from the dead. And the early church always met on the first day of the week to honor and to recognize a resurrected Christ. And the fact that they were a new creation did not belong to the old creation, where the Sabbath day is at the end of the week, but a new day, the first day of the week. Then, my beloved, may I say to you, and this is very important to get this morning, the Seventh-day Baptist started the observance of the seventh day, or the Sabbath. Now, you Baptists are going to have to take the blame here. The Presbyterians and Methodists have already got enough to answer for, and I think that you Baptists ought to take this. There were a group of people that rose, even in the early church, the Ebionites. They were called heretics then. By the 6th and 7th century, they had called themselves Sabbatarians. And it was not until you come to the 17th century when, at that time, the Puritan theology became so dominant and legalistic that they began to call themselves then Seventh-day Baptists. And all of the legalists today get the seventh day from them. Sunday, now let me say this, and oh, get this morning. Sunday does not take the place of Saturday. The Lord's Day is not a substitute for the Old Testament Sabbath day. All is contrast. The Sabbath was the seventh day. The Lord's Day is the first day. The Sabbath was a test of Israel's condition. The Lord's Day is the proof of the church's acceptance on holy, unconditional ground. The Sabbath belonged to the old creation. The Lord's Day belongs to the new creation. The Sabbath was a day of bodily rest for the Jew. The Lord's Day is a day of spiritual rest for the Christian. If the nation Israel worked on the Sabbath, they were to be put to death. If the Christian does not work on the Lord's Day, he gives little proof that he has life. May I say it's a day when you demonstrate you belong to Christ. It's not a day to sit down. I disagree with those who say that Sunday is a Sabbath. It's not a Sabbath. It's something new. It's the day we testify that Jesus came back from the dead for the early church. Every Sunday was an Easter. Oh, boy, if we could only make every Sunday an Easter, wouldn't it be wonderful? Come out in our new garment and fill our churches and talk about the resurrected Christ. That's the thing, my beloved. Sunday does not take the place of Saturday. Now, I have a suggestion to make. I think it would be wonderful if Saturday could be made a day of rest and Sunday the day of worship. I believe that Paul would sanction that. I think that you find today, and I think in our complex society, more and more men are coming to observe Saturday as a day of rest for the body, and then the Sunday as a day of worship. Will you notice what Paul says? One man esteemeth one day above another, another esteemeth every day alike. Let every man be fully persuaded in his own mind. And we observe this day because our Lord came back from the dead. The Sabbath day has not been substituted for a Sunday or any other day. The Sabbath day, will you listen now carefully, has already been fulfilled. It was part of the ceremonial law, and that has already been fulfilled in Christ. And now the injunction given to Christians is simply this. Will you listen to this language now in closing? Colossians 2, 16 and 17. Let no man therefore judge you in meat or in drink or in respect of a holy day or of the new moon or of the Sabbath days, which are a shadow of things to come, but the body is of Christ. May I say to you this morning that all that those things were in the Old Testament ritual, they were a shadow. And a shadow is a photograph, for that's what a photograph is. We, on a very sensitive negative, when we have our picture made, we register a shadow. That shadow is developed, that becomes our picture. And back in the Old Testament, we find that even the Sabbath day was a shadow, Paul says here. Well, what was it a shadow of? Well, I want you to see something that's tremendously important this morning. Paul wrote to the Galatians and said to them, but now, after that ye've known God, or rather are known of God, how turn ye again to the weak and beggarly elements, whereunto ye desire again to be in bondage? Ye observe days and months and times and years. Listen, Judaism has passed away. And Paul says here in Galatians that Judaism is the same today as any other pagan religion. Will you hear me? To observe today the Sabbath day is to go back to paganism. It's to return to paganism, my beloved. It's the same today in God's sight by that kind of a legal system. Now, in closing, hear this final word. Over in Hebrews, Paul wrote there and said this, "Let us therefore fear, lest a promise being left us of entering into his Sabbath, any of you should seem to come short of it. For unto us was the gospel preached, as well as unto them. But the word preached did not profit them, not being mixed with faith in them that heard it." Friend, this morning, I want to say this. I keep the Sabbath day. I keep the Sabbath day the way Paul wrote about it here. When I first came to Pasadena in 1940, a man came to me, a neighbor, very fine man, but he was in one of these cults, a legal system. He kept the Sabbath day, and he nailed me first off. I hadn't been in Southern California 24 hours till he buttonholed me, and he said to me, "Do you keep the Sabbath day?" And I looked him right straight in the eye, and I said, "I sure do." He said, with a gleam in his eye, "What day do you keep?" I looked at him with a gleam in my eye, and I said to him, "Saturday, Sunday, Monday, Tuesday, Wednesday, Thursday, Friday." And then I start all over again the next week. He says, "What in the world do you mean?" I says, "I mean simply this, that when the Lord Jesus came to this earth 1900 years ago, he said, 'My Father worketh hitherto and I work.' Yonder, when we had created everything, including man, man sinned and got into a ditch. And from that day on, we never rested. Because we wanted to redeem this sinner. This poor lost sinner, we wanted to redeem him and bring him into a place of rest. And yonder on the cross, 1900 years ago, he died, and before he died, he said to the Father, 'It's finished! It's finished!' What's finished? The work of redemption. And now you can enter into rest. And my brother, this morning, don't you even dare to try to pick up a little stick and add to his redemption. You can't do it. If you do, you're not saved by grace. Grace says we do not pick up sticks on a Sabbath day in which we're living. We rest in him. And by faith we come to him and take him as Savior and rest in him. He's the Lord of the Sabbath day. And he gives rest and he says, 'Come unto me, all ye that labor and are heavy laden, I'll rest you. I'll give you a Sabbath day where you can rest in me as Savior.' On that storm-swept Sea of Galilee, one day his disciples came to him as he was asleep in the boat and said to him, 'Carest thou not that we perish?' He arose and he went yonder to the prow of the boat and he rebuked the waves. And the language is, as Luke gives it, is, 'Be muzzled. Be muzzled like dogs with muzzles on.' And when he said that, those waves began to slink back like dogs to their kennels. Then he turned and rebuked them. 'O ye of little faith.'" My friend this morning, does he have to say that to you and me? Oh, by faith this morning, trust him, and he'll take us through the storms of life. "My Father worketh hitherto, and I work. But it's finished." And he took his place at God's right hand. And if there's any more to be done for your salvation, he'll do it. But he sat down. You can enter in. Don't pick up a stick. Don't dare do it. Don't say you can add to that. He's done it all for you. And come by simple faith and enter into rest. The rest that he gives.
1: 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I'm Steve Schwetz, leaving you with this prayer from Hebrews 13:20-21. May the God of peace equip you with everything good for doing His will. 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
1: It's 92 and mostly cloudy. Wind is from the east-southeast at 15 to 20 miles per hour. Tonight, partly cloudy with a low in the upper 70s. Then tomorrow, clear with a high in the mid-90s. Tomorrow night, clear with a low in the upper 70s. It's 92 and mostly cloudy.

0: The Bible tells us that God sometimes uses the wicked to punish his disobedient people. But the good news is he doesn't stop there. Today on Truth for Life Weekend, Alistair Begg breaks down the prophecy of Habakkuk to see how the Lord gives his people hope, even in devastation.
1: We begin reading at the second verse of Habakkuk chapter 2. Then the Lord replied, "Write down the revelation and make it plain on tablets so that a herald may run with it. For the revelation awaits an appointed time. It speaks of the end and will not prove false. Though it linger, wait for it. It will certainly come and will not delay. See, he is puffed up. His desires are not upright, but the righteous will live by his faith. Indeed, wine betrays him. He is arrogant and never at rest. Because he is as greedy as the grave, and like death is never satisfied, he gathers to himself all the nations and takes captive all the peoples. Will not all of them taunt him with ridicule and scorn, saying, 'Woe to him who piles up stolen goods and makes himself wealthy by extortion. How long must this go on? Will not your debtors suddenly arise? Will they not wake up and make you tremble? Then you will become their victim. Because you have plundered many nations, the people who are left will plunder you. For you have shed men's blood. You have destroyed lands and cities and everyone in them. Woe to him who builds his realm by unjust gain, to set his nest on high, to escape the clutches of ruin. You have plotted the ruin of many peoples, shaming your own house and forfeiting your life. The stones of the wall will cry out, and the beams of the woodwork will echo it. Woe to him who builds a city with bloodshed and establishes a town by crime. Has not the Lord Almighty determined that the people's labor is only fuel for the fire, that the nations exhaust themselves for nothing? For the earth will be filled with the knowledge of the glory of the Lord as the waters cover the sea. Woe to him who gives drink to his neighbors, pouring it from the wineskin till they're drunk, so that he can gaze on their naked bodies. You will be filled with shame instead of glory. Now it's your turn. Drink and be exposed. The cup from the Lord's right hand is coming round to you, and disgrace will cover your glory. The violence you have done to Lebanon will overwhelm you, and your destruction.

0: destruction of animals will terrify you. For you have shed man's blood. You have destroyed lands and cities and everyone in them. Of what value is an idol, since a man has carved it, or an image that teaches lies? For he who makes it trusts in his own creation. He makes idols that cannot speak. Woe to him who says to wood, come to life, or to lifeless stone, wake up. Can it give guidance? It is covered with gold and silver. There is no breath in it. But the Lord is in his holy temple. Let all the earth be silent before him. Let us pray together. Our gracious God and loving Heavenly Father, we bow humbly in your presence, knowing that by the Holy Spirit you have promised to be with us as we gather in the name of your Son, the Lord Jesus Christ, our risen Savior and our ascended King. As we gather in his presence before the one who is Lord of all the nations and King over all the earth, we recognize tonight that as we represent in some measure the nations of the world, we do good to set an example to our world by being silent in your presence, by endeavoring to be still and to know that you are God. For our world is in turmoil. The earth groans and creaks. Man's inhumanity to man is unabated despite the passing of time. Empires of our world rise and crash into oblivion. Others emerge out of the ashes and reestablish themselves. And you, O God, breathe from heaven, and the things that man has erected topple and crumble. And men and women's hearts fail them on account of fear, causing them to make idols of their own contriving, to worship at shrines of their own making. And how, when Jesus moved amongst the people of his day and stood and looked on Jerusalem and grieved over it, how often he said, would I have gathered you as a hen gathers its chicks, but you would not come to me, if only you had known what makes for peace. And surely he looks upon the nations of the world today and says again the same. And you have charged your people with the good news of great joy for all the peoples, that there has been a Savior born who is Christ the Lord, and that all the expectation of the Old Testament has found its fulfillment in Jesus, the prophet and the priest and the king. And you have sent us out into all the world so that by the good news we proclaim and the good deeds that we do, we may see men and women turning from themselves to Jesus and finding in Christ all that they need and more besides. And so tonight, as we turn to the Bible, unless you are our teacher, then we are of all men and women most miserable. On our best day, we are unprofitable servants. We cannot do anything as we ought without your help. Therefore, come now and meet with us. Grant to us clarity, so that there be no obscurity of the truth that we read on the pages of the Bible. Grant to us a sense of conviction, so that we won't read it like as if we were reading simply an ancient poem, but as it is the very Word of God. And convert our lives, O God, we pray. Bring them into conformity with your Son and with the truth of the Bible, for we ask it in Jesus' name. Amen. We have left Habakkuk standing at his watch in verse 1 of chapter 2, looking to see what God would say in response to his second complaint, waiting to discover the answer that God would provide. We began by noticing that Habakkuk was overwhelmed by the problem of the declension on the part of the people of God. They were tolerating that which God was opposed to, and Habakkuk had approached God and asked him why it was that he was tolerating this, and wondering how long it would be that such tolerance would last. In response, God had answered him in verse 5 of chapter 1, telling him, that is, telling his servant Habakkuk, that he was about to do something that he wouldn't believe, because he was raising up the Babylonians, or it may read Chaldeans in your version, he was raising up these people to take care of all of the injustice and oppression and disinterest in God that was marked by those who should have known better. That actually wasn't a terrific help to Habakkuk, as it turned out, because he couldn't handle the idea of God somehow or another choosing to use really bad people in order to deal with the problem of quite bad people. And as he works out his complaint through chapter 1 and to the end and to the beginning of chapter 2, he's really asking, is there going to be any end to the oppression now that is coming by way of the Babylonians? What answer is he going to receive to this complaint? And that is where we ended last time at the beginning of chapter 2. As he tries to come up with his own answer to the question, he finds that the issue is oppressive. In this respect, he's not unlike the psalmist who, on another day and in another set of circumstances, was confronted by the same kind of thing, only expressed differently. And for some of your research, you can read Psalm 73, and you will find it an important and a helpful parallel to what we're considering this evening. And there the psalmist says, I had almost lost my place in the living of life. My feet had almost gone out from under me because I envied the arrogant. And when I saw the prosperity of the wicked, and I saw that wicked people could continue being wicked and prosper at the same time, I just couldn't make sense of it. I couldn't understand why it would be that God would tolerate such a thing and why he would not intervene. And I'll leave you to read Psalm 73. It resolves towards the end of the chapter in much the same way as we will discover here. Now let me say to you again, and quite forcibly, that although all these events took place long ago and far away from here, they remain instructive for us, helping us to think along these lines. Remember that all of the scriptures, all of the Bible, is profitable for instruction and for correction and for reproof and for training in righteousness. Not all of the scriptures are as immediately and obviously applicable as some parts are, but we may be absolutely certain that there is nothing in the Bible that is extraneous, and that there is nothing that has been left out of the Bible that is necessary. And some of us who are reading through the New Testament in a year were confronted by the challenge of that when we did the genealogy of the life of Jesus just the other morning. And as I sat eating my cereal, I was tempted to skip all the way to the end of it saying, yeah. But I deliberately read it all the way through, just in order to remind myself of the fact that nothing is in there that is inconsequential or unnecessary. And when you come, for example, to this little prophecy, all these 650 or 700 years before Jesus, it is a helpful reminder to us that Christianity, that our Christian lives, are about something far more significant than just how everything relates to us. One of the great dangers that we face is to view the Christian life in distinctly private terms. To become a Christian is, of course, a personal thing, but it isn't a private thing. And in our experience of God's grace to us in Jesus, we discover that it opens up wide vistas to us in relationship to the world in which we live. So that for us to be genuinely Christian is to have our ears open to the cries of the needy, is to have our eyes open to the needs and challenges of our world. And any temptation that we may have to do in Austria at the time of the Second World War needs to be resisted in every way. What did Austria do in the Second World War? They developed as a nation a policy which they referred to as the policy of splendid isolation. Let the war go on all around us, but we will remain isolated from it. Some Christians that I meet have an approach to life which is exactly that. This is about me and about my awareness of Jesus and what he has done and accomplished and what it has, how it has affected me and so on. And it doesn't really have much relationship to the world beyond my little tiny world. But that will not do. That will not do. And tonight, if you're a Christian and you read the newspaper, as you should, then presumably you wonder, don't you, at the struggles in Zimbabwe. You wonder how a nation that is so phenomenally rich in natural resources can be in such an unbelievable shambles. Because you are a Christian, you have thoughts on that. Because you are a Christian, you respond to the circumstances in Burma in a way that you wouldn't were you not a Christian. And when you view the devastating state of affairs in mainland China, you respond as a Christian because your Christian life is far beyond the borders of your home and your heart. So that Christians, of all people, will be asking questions regarding justice and poverty and brutality and immorality as it works itself out in the kingdoms and empires of the world. And if we could find the justification for that nowhere else, then we have all the justification we need in a study of the minor prophets, of which Habakkuk is one. A far more detailed analysis of Habakkuk will be repaid if you endeavor to do it. Our approach in these evenings is about 40,000 feet flying by. I make no apology for it. I determined that this should be my approach, and I'm sticking to it. That's why we're going to the end of chapter 2. It won't take us a long time, but we will get there. I have 3 points. Number one, the Lord's answer. The Lord's answer. That is pretty easy to get to because it's actually written in the NIV. So I figure that's as good a start as any. Then the Lord replied, "Write my answer large and clear so that anyone can read it at a glance and run to tell others." Write it down. Now, what is he writing down? He's not writing down what is passing through his mind, because he may have a fertile imagination as well. The role of the prophet is not to say whatever comes to his fancy, but the role of the prophet is to declare the revelation of God. And the prophets were given direct supernatural revelation in order that they might speak forthrightly to their time and to their day, often not even understanding the depth nor the breadth of that which they conveyed. And that which has been given to us in the prophetic word, we now have more certain in the word of God inscripturated. So that always the people of God are listening to the revelation of God, the declaration, the manifestation of himself in his world and in his word and in his Son. And this revelation, which is the answer to Habakkuk's question, God tells him, is marked by 4 things. Let me just point them out to you. Number one, write down the revelation, make it plain so that someone can run and read it. For the revelation, number one, awaits an appointed time. From Habakkuk's position, everything else is just going on as usual. And from his perspective, it just seems as though history is entirely cyclical. It looks as though it's going around and around and around. God says, no, I want you to write this down, write it down clear. What I am doing has an appointed time. I haven't disclosed the time to you, but I know what the time is. Trust me. Number two, it speaks of the end. Incidentally, the appointed time for the end of the Babylonians, we now know, was 539 BC when he raised up the Persians to come in and give the Babylonians their hiding. But you can read that in your history books. It awaits an appointed time. It speaks of the end. You'll see that there in verse 3. It will not prove false. And though it apparently lingers, wait for it, it will certainly come and will not delay. Now, Habakkuk has to take all of that as per God's word to him. And we could apply that, of course, in many ways and have benefit from considering its truth in relationship to all that still awaits the unfolding of God's purpose in terms of the end of time and the return of Jesus and so on. Now in verses 4 and 5, he contrasts the righteous life, which is lived by faith, with the proud boasts and the activities that mark those who are puffed up and live for themselves. And this is a pretty difficult little section here, as it turns out, but the best I can do with it is this, that when he says, see, he is puffed up, he is puffed up, either what we have is the epitome of the Babylonian, or if you like, the description of the ruler of the Babylonians as being emblematic of that entire people. He is puffed up, he's on the wrong track, he is betrayed by wine, or it may actually be wealth. Both words are similar in Hebrew, and the translators disagree over it. So let's just say both. The puffed up individual is betrayed both by wine and by wealth. He's arrogant, never at rest, greedy, dissatisfied, and he swallows nations whole. He just gobbles them all up as he goes. So from the Lord's answer, we turn to the Lord's judgment. The Lord's judgment. And the Lord's judgment is expressed in a succession of five woes. Woe. You may remember in Matthew chapter 23 that Jesus uses the same mechanism when he gives the Pharisees a jolly good ticking off. Woe to you, he says. You do this and you do that and you shouldn't. He's employing this Old Testament mechanism. And here in these five areas, he pictures people taunting the proud boasts of this apparently unconquerable force. Now, what I've done is I've just tried to give a heading to each of these five, and we daren't work our way through them. We'll be here long into tomorrow morning. And if you don't like my heading, get your own heading. All right? First of all, in verses 6 to 8, injustice. Woe to him who piles up stolen goods and makes himself wealthy by extortion. You have plundered, verse 8, many nations. In other words, he sounds out a woe to the nation that has conquered lands to which it has no moral right, that has gone and taken for itself something that doesn't belong to it. For whatever reason, usually on the strength of tyranny or the desire simply to have more than we have. Tempted to pile up stolen goods, guilty of dealing unfairly, being involved in extortion. You will find all of these words and notions in this little section, 6 to 8. And what he says is, what you've piled up will come down on your head. You thought it was a great idea to come in here and vanquish these people and plunder these people and take over everything and call it your own. Well, guess what? It'll come down and land on your head.
1: 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We'll hear the conclusion next weekend. Habakkuk's cry, How Long, O Lord, isn't unique to Old Testament days. 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And we hope that this study of prophecy is helping you trust and wait on the Lord. 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Next weekend, we'll learn about God's promise to deal with wicked oppressors. 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
1: 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This is KHCB's Verse of the Week from Psalm 32, verse 7. You are my hiding place. You preserve me from trouble. You surround me with songs of deliverance. Carry this verse with you this week. Let it shape your steps. 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
1: It's 91 and mostly cloudy. Wind is from the east-southeast at 10 to 15 miles per hour. Tonight, partly cloudy with a low in the upper 70s. Then tomorrow, clear with a high in the mid-90s. Tomorrow night, clear with a low in the upper 70s. It's 91 and mostly cloudy.

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1: I think significance is making a difference in the lives of as many people as you possibly can through your influence. 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The question is, what legacy are we leaving?
0: What legacy are you leaving? We'll talk about that and more now on First Person with Executive Coach Fred Gladney. I'm Wayne Shepherd. 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Our guest, Fred Gladney, is an executive advisor, leadership coach, entrepreneur, and author whose career is centered on helping people turn potential into performance. Fred is a Christ follower whose faith is fundamental to his life and leadership. He's the author of The DNA of Success, and we'll provide a link to his book. I've known Fred for several years, but I wanted you to hear his story.
1: Well, it all began back in Pennsylvania. I grew up in Pittsburgh. My parents were from Mississippi. And there's a story behind that too, in terms of my connectedness. But I was born in Pittsburgh. My parents moved from Mississippi to Pittsburgh, where all of where I was born and my three siblings. So there are four of us. My dad moved to Pittsburgh just to get out of the South and to explore what he believed would be much more opportunity for a black man. To move to the North, if you will, and to seek opportunity. And then he sent for my mom, and then she came up to Pennsylvania. And he was a blue collar guy. He was a hard worker. My dad had three or four jobs at any one time. He was a community man. He was a hard worker, and he took us to church on Sundays. And so I grew up there in Pittsburgh, a paper boy from Paulson Avenue in Pittsburgh, Pennsylvania. forgive the alliteration. But that's where I grew up in Pittsburgh. And I had a really low self-image really growing up. I was kid number three out of four, didn't really know who I was. And but that's where I grew up. That's where the roots are, back in Pittsburgh.
0: Okay. Now, was this a Christian family or not?
1: We went to church on Sundays. I personally did not know who Jesus Christ was at that point in my life. I was simply being obedient to mom and dad because on Sundays, it was time to, quote, go to church. So we got up and went to church on Sundays. There was not Bible study in the home. We did say grace every day. We ate together as a family, say grace at the table, went to church on Sundays. But that was about it. Mm-hmm. I do recall being pressured to, quote unquote, join the church. And I did that. I joined the church, but I didn't know Jesus in those days.
0: So it was cultural Christianity, huh?
1: It was cultural Christianity for sure. And my dad went to church with his mother. He grew up with a single mom. He never knew his dad. But he took us to church on Sundays. The family went together.
0: But at some point that had to change in your life because I've known you as an adult these years and there's certainly a relationship with Christ now. So when did that all change?
1: For sure. Well, I came out to California. I was with IBM Corporation at the time. They moved me out to California. And out here in California with a girlfriend of mine who had a daughter whose, this daughter's friend's parents, gets a little gnarly.
0: Okay, I'm following.
1: Her,
0: yeah, go ahead.
1: Her parents wanted to meet this young lady and myself, the parents of the girl that was the friend of their daughter.
0: Okay.
1: So we went to their home for dinner just to